0: That's our show for today, where I've been coming to you from Detroit. 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
1: 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And the listeners of KQED. We've got a special coming up, the Future of the Bay special, in just a minute or so. First, let's check on traffic. Joe Salvatore is here, and we're looking at the Bay Bridge. Hi, Joe.
2: Hi, Sandy, and we have a crash on the upper deck, so this is westbound right at Fremont Street. It's a two-car crash. It's now blocking the left lane, and you're going to find traffic backed up towards the incline. They have yet to turn on the metering lights, though, at the toll plaza. And in San Jose, on southbound 280, this is the connector ramp to northbound 880. This is a three-car crash in the left lane. Joe Salvatore for KQED.
1: 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Coming up tomorrow afternoon on All Things Considered, colleges will soon have to pass a new federal test proving that their students are getting a return on their investment. If they fail, they could lose access to federal student loans. What does this mean for students? That story and the rest of the day's news coming up at 1 weekday afternoons and again at 4:30, at least Monday through Thursday. Friday, the California Report magazine is up, so All Things Considered doesn't start again late on Friday until 5 o'clock. Tonight, partly cloudy in the evening, mostly cloudy overnight, temperatures overnight in the 50s. Sandy Althaus here on KQED-FM San Francisco and KQEI-FM North Highlands, Sacramento. The time is 6 p.m.
3: If you're new to the Future of the Bay series, a group of San Francisco State students go out with a microphone kit to get answers to one particular question. What will life in the Bay look like in the future?
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5: 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He's still a baby. 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
8: 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For baseball, I did a lot of Christopher Sanchez strikeout prop bets. Good strikeout pitcher, so I put a ton of money on him.
3: I'm Eddie Menares, joined by
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9: PR News in Washington, I'm Dan Ronan. The preliminary hearing begins Monday for the man accused of fatally shooting conservative activist Charlie Kirk. The 5-day proceeding in Utah is expected to provide the first detailed look at the case against the suspect. NPR's Windsor Johnston reports.
10: Prosecutors are expected to present their case as they seek to have 23-year-old Tyler Robinson stand trial on aggravated murder charges. Kirk's widow and parents are expected to attend the proceedings, which will be live streamed from the courtroom. Investigators say Robinson turned himself in after the shooting. Court documents say he sent a text message confessing and left a note saying he had an opportunity to kill one of the nation's leading conservative voices. Robinson has not entered a plea. Before his death, Kirk and the organization he co-founded, Turning Point USA, helped mobilize young conservative voters as President Trump won a second term in office. Windsor Johnston, NPR News.
9: France is in the midst of its third heat wave since the spring, and the summer is barely underway. NPR's Eleanor Beardsley reports from Paris.
11: Fires raging in the Pyrénées-Orientales region have forced thousands of evacuations. The blazes have also pushed organizers to divert the third stage of the Tour de France Monday. In Paris, temperatures are expected to reach the mid-90s this week, where the large majority of buildings and homes do not have air conditioning. France had its hottest June on record this year and recorded some 2,000 excess deaths caused by the extreme heat. That's an increase of 30%. Deaths rose by 62% in the Paris region. Scientists say Europe is heating faster than any other continent, partly due to melting glaciers and the changing atmospheric and ocean currents surrounding the continent. Eleanor Beardsley, NPR News, Paris.
9: Investors are headed for their first full week of trading in July with the Dow Jones at a record high. But as NPR's Rafael Nam reports, there's uncertainty about inflation and interest rates.
12: Wall Street is headed for a quieter week with no major economic data coming out. The primary event will likely be the release of minutes from the latest Federal Reserve meeting, the first to take place under new chair Kevin Warsh. Back in June, the Fed kept interest rates on hold, but left open the prospect of raising them, should inflation remain elevated. Investors will now scrutinize the minutes to get more insight about what policymakers are thinking, especially with a new inflation report due out later this month. Rafael Nam, NPR News.
9: The second day of funeral services in Iran were held for Iran's late supreme leader and four family members who died on February the 28th at the start of the U.S.-Israeli war. Many in the crowd shouted, "Death to America," to avenge the death of the 86-year-old leader. This is NPR. President Trump called FIFA's president asking the soccer agency to review the red card that had been given to American soccer player Fallerin Balogun. This according to an official with knowledge of the call who was granted anonymity to discuss a private conversation. FIFA has now lifted the automatic one-game suspension. This will allow Balogun to play against Belgium tomorrow night after he was suspended for stepping on the foot of a player from Bosnia-Herzegovina last week. Minions and Monsters in Toy Story 5 each sold more than $30 million worth of tickets over the weekend. But as NPR's Bob Mondello reports, NPR is buzzing about the historical biopic that came in third.
13: As the film Young Washington begins, America's first president's dreams are modest.
14: Why can I not become a British officer?
15: Because you are not British, George.
13: Young Washington, which had ticket sales of just over $20 million, is from Angel Studios, the faith-based media company that opened Sound of Freedom on the...
3: Welcome to the Future of the Bay Area, a one-hour special on KQED. I'm Eddie Menares, a journalism student at SF State and one of your hosts for the hour. For a fifth time, we're back to answer the question, what is the future of the Bay? 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I'm joined by my co-host,
4: Claudia Perez Aguilera. 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
3: In last year's Future of the Bay special, I produced a story about the uncertain future of California State University athletics with the CSU budget crisis. But this year, I'm back as a host for the show. The Future of the Bay podcast explores our region through the perspective of students in SF State's audio journalism class.
4: They're going out and reporting on stories that are not only important to the future of the Bay Area, but matter to them.
3: Our first story comes from our class, Gym Rats, taking us into the fitness world, particularly how gyms catered to women are challenging stigmas around female strength. SF State reporters Laura Magdesian and Bianca Saraski hit the gym to find out more.
16: Hey, Laura, I heard you're pretty into going to the gym. I'm curious, have you ever used the bicep curl machine?
17: I haven't. I honestly avoid that one. I like to do my arm workouts on the cable machine or with dumbbells because the bicep curl machine is designed weird.
16: I've sort of heard similar things. Would you be down to try it together?
17: Let's do it.
18: So we're at the bicep curl machine now. Laura's going to try it first.
17: Okay, first curl attempt. Not too bad. It definitely feels like my elbows aren't bending correctly. Like, it's a little weird feeling, but, you know, I'm doing it, so.
18: All right, now I'm going to try it.
17: I'm okay. Doing it.
18: Yes, for sure. What concerns me about the feeling is, like, my inner elbows, a tendon or something feels, like, not right.
16: Yeah, my elbows were hurting after that, and after experiencing that, it made me wonder, who is gym equipment really designed for, and more so, who does the gym really serve?
17: To understand this, we need a quick history lesson on how gyms came to be.
19: You know, gym culture really was created by and for men.
16: That's Dr. Maria Virai, a kinesiology professor at SF State.
19: When you go back to, like, the origins, thinking of, like, Muscle Beach in Venice, California, you know, that was about men pumping iron and doing other exercise on the beach, kind of in full display.
20: When learning about these pieces of history, it raises more questions, like why does it seem like some gym equipment is catered to male physique?
16: One explanation could be as simple as supply and demand.
20: SF State Kinesiology Professor Dr. Kent Lorenz said that since women historically haven't strength trained until pretty recently, gyms were catering to their male clientele.
21: That's why historically some women didn't feel as comfortable going to a traditional commercial gym. So they would have their own type of studios. I know back in Canada where I'm from, it was called Curves.
22: New Curves Complete makes losing fat easy as 1, 2, 3.
20: Curves was a women-only fitness studio founded in 1992. It revolutionized the fitness industry by offering an accessible and efficient workout model to a women-only community.
19: What Curves did was create a space where women were able to go and feel safer and still get in a workout.
16: But Curves was not without its flaws. The program centered around a circuit-based workout primarily using hydraulic resistance machines. As the competitive fitness industry evolved, Curves became outdated, and with this, locations started disappearing. In 2026 alone, more than 1,000 Curves locations have closed. In San Francisco, none remain.
20: But the same can't be said about women catered gyms. I've seen some popping up in the city and they seem to be here to stay.
16: I've seen them too, and I especially like that they tend to focus more on strength over skinniness.
20: Karen Bailey Yule is a trainer at Eden Fitness Studio, a female-focused gym in San Francisco. She spoke about the importance of heavy lifting for women of all ages and how lifting benefits our bone health.
23: As women age, they go into peri or pre-menopause, and they're not producing as much estrogen. And when we don't produce that as much, our bones suffer.
20: That's so interesting. Almost makes me want to go to the gym right now, except that it's probably flooded with dudes.
16: Yeah, clients at Eden Fitness don't really have to worry about that. And it's especially important to note that this isn't some gym that's only for cis women. All women are welcome, no matter their backstory. Even men are allowed in the training area at Eden, just not in the private gym.
20: Exactly. The goal with female-focused gyms isn't to exclude, but to create a safe space for women to exercise at ease. Here's what Tammy Fox, the owner of Eden Fitness Studio, said about cultivating that kind of space.
24: We have women that come here, maybe they're dealing with mental problems or emotional issues, trauma. Maybe they feel like they're overweight or maybe they're underweight, and they can feel comfortable.
16: While gyms that primarily serve women are on the rise, they still carry a stigma. When we asked Karen about misconceptions, she said
23: that they're not going to come as much, that they're just going to have 10-pound pink 10-pound weights.
20: But walk into Eden Fitness and you'll be greeted by green. Leaves and vines line the walls and ceiling of the studio spaces with little creatures planted throughout the studio for visitors to find.
18: So there's a lot of equipment here. We have a bunch of dumbbells that go up to 70 pounds. We have medicine balls, yoga balls, barbells.
16: A client and personal trainer can usually be found at some point in their workout. Stretching, doing a bench press, deadlift, squatting, lunging. The possibilities are really endless, and trainers cater to their clients' personal goals and needs.
20: Ever heard of the phrase use it or lose it? Tammy's 67-year-old client Nancy lives by that.
23: My friends are on their second or third knee replacements. They all have bad backs and they're very immobile. They can't move. I would like to postpone that as long as I possibly can.
16: When Nancy was in high school playing sports, there were a lot more barriers to women's fitness. She felt she had to prove to others that she was just as capable of doing what the men around her were doing.
23: What I thoroughly enjoy about a woman-run studio and the woman environment is that I don't have to keep proving things to anyone else.
20: Learning about all this and talking to these people really makes me feel inspired to keep going to the gym.
16: I know, right? Our health is important, no matter how old we are or what we identify as. Dr. Virai put it nicely.
19: Ideally, you'd want to see like a more holistic approach to health and fitness, that having a blend of physical activity and exercise and mobility training is beneficial, and that transcends gender, and that's what we really need to get to. Muscles are okay, no matter who you are.
3: That story was reported by Laura Magdessian and Bianca Saraski.
4: Did you hear about the famous Stellar Sea Lion everyone has been obsessed with at Pier 39?
3: SF State reporter Sasha Onaja and Derek Wills went out to the Embarcadero to find out more about our loud neighbors.
25: Do y'all hear that? That's the sound of the California Sea Lion. It's actually native to the west coast of North America.
0: The Fisherman's Wharf, a well-known spot in San Francisco, houses the very famous and smelly sea lions. Derek, have you ever visited them?
1: Yeah, I visited them. You know, I'm from the Bay Area. Fisherman's Wharf is a well-known tourist attraction. If you want to go see those sea lions, you know, you got to go over there.
0: Yeah, let's go check it out. It's Sasha here. I'm at the Fisherman's Wharf, and me and Derek are trying to find the big sea lion. I honestly can't tell which one's the big one because they're all really fat and chunky. That low-key might be the big one.
1: I don't think that's the big one. Well, he's making a whole little thing lean. You see that?
0: Literally, the end of the dock he's laying on is, like, bending into the water because he's so heavy.
1: While Sasha and I were at the wharf, we decided to ask locals and tourists about what they thought about the sea lions.
2: I think they're really cool.
5: I think they're very, like, exquisite. The way the sun hits on them, it's nice.
6: I'm from North Carolina, so I don't get to see stuff like this every day.
0: We also asked them what they thought of the smell.
25: Very fishy, stinky.
6: I mean, I'm sure on a hot, sticky day, it can be a little aggravating, but we're in their territory.
2: As he said, we're in their territory. That's just what the ocean smells like.
0: Pier 39 has been claimed by the sea lions and is widely known for being their territory. But why is that?
1: The sea lions were originally at the Cliff House, but migrated towards the wharf around the same time of the Loma Prieta earthquake. Now they're at Fisherman's Wharf, where they're provided a safe space and they could chill in the sun, away from predators. The wharf is also a place with a lot of fish due to its diverse ecosystem. This makes it so the sea lions always have something to eat.
0: Wow, that's so interesting. But the real question is, what did the sea lions really do for the Bay Area? And how do they contribute to the ecosystem?
26: So they're helping to really keep the ecosystem in balance when we think about regulating population levels.
0: You just heard from Adam Ratner, the Director of Conservation Engagement at the Marine Mammal Center. Ratner was also able to shed some light on the stellar sea lion, nicknamed Chonkers, that we saw at the pier.
26: They're actually a success story. They're one of only two species of marine mammal taken off the endangered species list.
1: The stellar sea lion is the world's largest species of sea lion, with males weighing up to 2,500 pounds. Because of unexplained population declines in Alaska, the stellar sea lion was listed as a threatened species in 1990.
26: The ones that are right along our coast, up towards kind of the southern part of Alaska, the population's been growing over time. The population farther north in Alaska is still in danger.
0: Back in the early 70s, the Marine Mammal Protection Act and the Endangered Species Act changed the game as it banned the hunting of our sea lions and set them up for success.
26: One of the major threats to them leading up to the 1970s was people hunting them. Things like the Marine Mammal Protection Act, the Endangered Species Act, it really gave a lot of those animals a second chance.
0: The sea lions are so interesting. To find more information, Derek and I found Tiffany Edwards, event coordinator at the Aquarium of the Bay, and she had some fun things to say about the sea lions.
27: Right now there's a stellar sea lion, which is a very rare sea lion to see around here. He's still a baby. He's 11 feet tall. Let's say maybe two shacks on top of each other. Whoever's here, definitely take a look at him. He's a wonder. And he bullies them, so it's hilarious to watch because he just shoves everybody off. But he's a cool guy.
0: As we've seen, the sea lions love hanging out at Pier 39, and they wouldn't keep returning if the bay didn't provide the great ecosystem they keep coming back to. They're a great sign that the bay is going to be okay. And again, here's Adam Ratner.
26: The bay is also quite healthy these days. So you've got this nice, calm area where the sea lions can rest. When they're hungry, there's plenty of food nearby, and there are no predators. How lucky that there's this spot so close to us so that we can really see and learn from these animals.
1: I really do like the sea lions. They stink, they fight a lot, but man, pretty entertaining.
0: The sea lions will always be a staple of the Bay Area and play an important role in the city's environment.
1: So next time you hear barking at Fisherman's Wharf, remember, it's the sound of the ecosystem at work.
3: That story was reported by Sasha Onaja and Derek Wills.
0: Our professor, Josh Davis, assigned me the task of traveling across San Francisco to different neighborhoods and asking people, what do they think the future of the Bay is?
28: I think the future of the Bay is only going to become a lot more community-driven as I see a lot more nightclubs and people putting themselves out there with markets.
29: More transit, more funding to transit. Public transit should be free and for the people.
30: I think the future of the Bay is driven by the younger crowd, the youth.
31: We need more people saying, okay, let's pour our resources into community. Let's do more green areas. Let's do more community events.
0: It's obvious. The people of San Francisco yearn for community. I had really deep conversations with people and learned a lot from strangers. Isn't that what journalism's all about?
32: Yeah, I sure hope so, Claudia. I mean, this is why we do this project. And this edition of The Future of the Bay is a milestone for us. It's our fifth episode for KQED. So that means dozens of stories by nearly 100 students have been broadcast right here on these airwaves. And it's no small feat. Our students come in without a ton of radio experience, so to hear the show come together every year is really special.
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4: If you're just now joining us, Estes State journalism students went out with an audio recording kit to report on stories about what the Bay will look like in the future.
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3: What? Don't you mean ASMR?
4: Yes, ASMR.
3: Isn't that those weird YouTube videos where people whisper in your ear?
4: It's so much more than that. It's more like a brain massage. SF State reporters Giselle Garza-Lerma and Gwen Murray explain more.
11: You know those videos online that just relax you and kind of put you in a trance?
12: You know the ones with tapping, scratching, or whispering?
11: Maybe it relaxes you or gives you a little chill down your spine.
12: You?
11: Jazz.
12: Experience.
11: ASMR. I'm Giselle.
12: And I'm Gwen.
11: With us, we have Hannah B., a popular ASMR artist in the community. Hannah B. goes by Chili B. ASMR on YouTube and has roughly around 500,000 subscribers. What does ASMR stand for?
13: ASMR stands for Autonomous Sensory Meridian Response, which is basically a fancy series of words for relaxing little tingles that crawl up your neck and into your brain.
11: And its growing popularity has spread to all and every social platform. Now, there's many different forms of ASMR. There's auditorial triggers like whispering,
12: whisper, whisper, whisper, whisper,
11: tapping, scratching, mouth sounds, and so much more that you wouldn't really think of. Hannah B. often does whispering and also does Reiki videos where she's performing Reiki on an individual and you as the viewer are watching through the screen.
13: And it sounds something like this.
12: So the left side is Nisba. The left side is the heart chakra, the side of the heart chakra. So my guess is whatever change is happening, it's happening from within. It's not an external change.
13: Her videos are wildly popular, and that one you just heard has well over 1 million views. My job as an ASMR artist is extremely unique. It is my job to put people to sleep for a living. When you hear a certain sound or watch a certain visual, these are called triggers to initiate this concept of ASMR.
11: Gwen and I stepped outside of our classrooms to ask a few San Francisco State students what they thought about ASMR and to try to figure out why are young people in the Bay Area listening to ASMR.
14: I listen to it because I like the little brain tingles it gives me.
15: Somebody who like taps on the glass and it makes different sounds, those are so good for when you need to go to sleep.
14: It helps calms me down and like relaxes my brain in a certain way.
15: It's so nice because, I don't know, it just calms me down. It like makes me breathe.
13: That was Ryan Hill, who told us he likes to listen to mukbang ASMR, a popular online video genre where a host consumes large quantities of food while interacting with an audience.
15: There's just something about watching somebody like eat while you're eating and they're just talking about their day and they're like eating some food you want to eat always got me in.
11: We interviewed Kennedy. Kennedy really likes makeup ASMR and also uses frequencies and vibrations to help her fall asleep.
2: Those are helpful for like when you're trying to reprogram your consciousness at night. And in terms of the frequencies and vibrations, I actually have like trouble sleeping, so it just helps me sleep. It helps me just kind of like get in this like hypnosis.
13: While talking to Hannah B, she discussed some of the reasons why so many young people are listening to ASMR.
5: A lot of people, I'd say the majority, use it to get sleepy at night. So for whatever reason, these videos I put out make people feel calm and relaxed and tired and their eyes close, and they a lot of times just listen. They don't even watch.
11: While some people have found ASMR being useful in bettering their sleep, it's also used to treat and support individuals who may suffer from anxiety, depression, or stress. Finding mental health care can be really difficult and expensive in San Francisco. ASMR can offer these relaxing mental health benefits that are often free of cost and extremely accessible for young adults.
5: It's been a huge help for me in dealing and handling my insomnia and anxiety, and I've gotten lots of messages from people dealing with those issues that have said it's really helped them. People who have said they were in recovery for substance abuse and it helped them sleep and sort of get through that recovery process. So I think it can be a very powerful tool in addition to working with a medical provider.
2: Don't judge something that you don't know about.
15: ASMR is not as weird as you think. Don't knock it till you try it.
6: I don't know about you, Giselle, but I love ASMR. I find it really relaxing.
11: Yeah, I totally agree. I love listening to ASMR when I have a lot of work to do or when I just need to chill out.
6: Well, it seems like ASMR is here to stay.
13: I guess Ryan has a point.
16: Don't knock it till you try it.
4: That story was reported by Giselle Garza-Lerma and Gwen Murray.
3: While some might find ASMR on YouTube to be relaxing, others are trying to break away from the internet. And in a tech-centric city like San Francisco, it may be tough to find those spaces. SF State reporters Grace Pasteen and Cole Fowler explore a world away from screens here in the Bay.
17: I'm Cole Fowler.
18: And I'm Grace Pasteen. We've been curious about what happens when you start to step back from the screens that shape so much of our daily lives.
17: In a city built on technological innovation, more and more people are starting to question their relationship to it. A recent Harris poll found that nearly 70% of folks age 18 to 79 wish it was easier to unplug.
18: We've been noticing this emerging shift towards digital minimalism, an intentional approach to technology that treats it as a tool, not a distraction.
17: It's about loosening its grip and rethinking what it means to connect in a world where so much of it happens behind a screen.
18: So Cole and I set out in search of ways to tread an increasingly digital world without sinking.
17: Tucked away in the heart of Hayes Valley, the epicenter of San Francisco's AI boom, is an underground common space aptly named SF Commons.
19: There's no devices, there's no electronics, maybe outside of your recorder.
17: Every other Sunday, Sasa Josephs hosts Unplug and Play, a device-free hangout collective meant to foster a shared culture of intentional tech use through low-stimulation analog activities.
20: Kind of step over here, do your own thing at any point. You're also welcome to kind of move around a little bit as you'd like, whatever's striking you at the moment, so...
21: Yeah, I think that's sort of a foundation here to get started.
19: I noticed that there were not many spaces where I could go that were completely analog, where you could walk into a room and not see a single person connected or attached to some sort of device in some sort of way. As soon as I had the realization that this could be something that people want and need, I hit the ground running.
17: That was a little over a year ago, but with the help of volunteer hosts like Patrick Lindley, the collective has since expanded across the Bay with hangouts in Oakland, Silicon Valley, and even a weekend retreat in the California Redwoods.
21: Started with a pretty casual icebreaker, just a quick introduction, name, if you'd like to this share. Idea of intentionally putting our phones, our electronic devices out of sight and not even worrying about them for a few hours and connecting with ourselves, connecting with people. The format really lends itself in its pure simplicity to disconnecting in a very healthy way to try to bring balance to a very tech-focused world.
18: Lindley commutes 90 minutes each way to a small AI startup in Palo Alto during the week. On weekends, he started attending Unplug and Play before volunteering as a host. eager to find a third space to curb his screen addiction alongside like-minded people.
21: I could pick my best friend and say, hey, let's ditch our phones and hang out, you know, and sometimes that happens and it's beautiful. So to have this opportunity, it's really much easier to really own it.
18: 41-year-old Sophia Iqbal turned to Unplug and Play for a phone-free space to unwind and meet new people.
0: I think that when we look at our phones, we have a sense of urgency that we feel rushed. I know that I do. So I do feel slowed down in my mind, which is nice when I go to these events.
17: As a former middle school educator, she's seen firsthand just how much that sense of urgency has the power to interfere with Gen Z and younger people's ability to sit still and stay focused.
0: The girl that I tutored always wanted to look at her phone because her friends were texting her. And I was just like, I'm just like here for an hour or two.
17: According to the CDC, American teens are clocking in an average of 7 hours of screen time a day. That's over 106 days out of the year. This alarming trend has even reached lawmakers in Sacramento, where Governor Newsom recently signed a bill requiring school districts statewide to adopt a phone-free policy by July 2026. But one private school system in the Bay is already way ahead of the curve.
18: To counter rising screen time, some schools are adopting alternative learning models that emphasize hands-on education over tech use. Waldorf schools, for example, limit phones and focus on creativity, nature, and face-to-face interactions.
1: We prefer to start the learning in nature.
18: That's Lauren Smith, the executive director of the San Francisco Waldorf School.
1: We like students to have three-dimensional experiences that fully engage their imagination, where they can be acting with full agency on the world around them and experiencing the natural world and the truth that comes with those experiences.
18: But even in a low-tech environment, that shift doesn't happen overnight. For many students, stepping into a space with fewer digital distractions can feel unfamiliar at first.
1: It's a bit of a transition, and students would certainly default to having the phone in their hand. But once they've made friendships and once they're used to engaging with their teachers, they're comfortable with that.
18: Over at the Waldorf Grade School, Director Jamie Lloyd sees digital minimalism not as a barrier, but as a way to build independence.
22: It's okay for a child to be bored for a moment, because if they're bored for a moment, they're going to seek something out. They'll find a stick, a rock, a toy, whatever it is, and they'll get themselves out of it. And that capacity alone is really important.
17: In a region driving the future of AI, the push for digital minimalism might seem counterintuitive. But for the base digital minimalist, it's not about rejecting technology, but learning how to live with it.
18: In classrooms like Waldorf, that means teaching students how to sit with boredom, build focus, and engage with the world without a screen.
17: For members of Unplug and Play, that balance looks like carving out a few hours a week away from screens and being more intentional with how we use them.
21: My hope is that people, when they enjoy this, they will feel immediately the benefit of it, and it will continue to contribute to this overall balance between using tech in the digital world and, like, reverting, so to speak, to the analog world.

0: Sponsorship of the KQED live audio stream comes from the John S. and James L. Knight Foundation, helping public radio advance journalistic excellence in the digital age. 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
1: And the expectancy seems will begin in January 2027.
2: I'm listening.
1: Curious though, what does this expansion mean for the greater women's volleyball scene in the Bay? To answer that, let's go hear from the experts. In order to get some behind-the-scenes context on how LVBSF came to be, you have to talk to Jess Wolf, co-owner of the new team. Wolf is also the founder of Rebel Girls, a girls' global empowerment brand that is a partner of the league. Wolf said she has waited for this opportunity to open up in her hometown. That wish came true just last year, and she got right to work, crafting the right team to complete her goal.
3: Initially, Love was owned by, all the teams were owned by the league, and they launched the first six teams. And Rebel Girls was a partner, a jersey partner, and a media partner of the league, and I was so impressed with it. And so then it was about putting together the most incredible and authentic and representative ownership group we possibly could in the Bay Area to bring it here.
1: Wolf explained what attracted the new pro league to the Bay.
3: The San Francisco Bay Area is like the heart of the country's strongest volleyball community. The Bay Area is the top region for women's sports in the country, and it's one of the most passionate volleyball communities in the United States. We just think there's tremendous opportunity for fans and to build community here.
2: I want to know, was this always an option? What options did our collegiate athletes have if they want to play pro before LVB?
1: I think we need to talk to some coaches and current athletes.
2: Hold on, I know just the person to ask first. Mandy Haynes is a Cal volleyball alum and current LVB athlete in Salt Lake City.
4: During my era of wanting to play professional volleyball, like, we had to look going out of the country into Europe. I just think it's huge for the sport in general to just now have these young girls to look at the sport and be like, wow, I have an opportunity to not have to leave my family or have to leave my own country, but like, to play a high-level sport with high-level athletes in the U.S.
2: Cal and University of Texas alum Bella Borgmark reflected on the time she first heard of the possibility to play pro in the United States after she left Berkeley.
5: I think it's so exciting. I didn't even know that was a thing until I was transferring to Texas, so I was 22 at that point. And I hadn't even considered it, really, until 6 months before my last month in college.
2: Cal Athletics Hall of Famer Carly Lloyd was a main person of interest when LVB's Pro League got started.
6: I'm a mom. I have my daughter with me, and I did take her with me and my husband with me overseas when I continued to play when there wasn't this option. But now that I'm a mom and I can stay closer to home, it makes it a bit easier on family dynamics.
1: So we know about the past and present of women's volleyball. Now we need to know about
2: the future. Now that LVB is an option here in America, I want to know what the league's potential could look like.
1: Exactly. Where should we start?
2: Say less. I know where to start. Lawrence and I drove down to Stanford University to talk to their team about the league's potential for growth. We started with two-time NCAA champion head coach Kevin Hambley.
7: None of those kids watch any of this. You know, so just unfortunate. But they're also not watching the NBA, and they're not watching baseball, and they're not watching any of that.
1: Hambley said the league will need growing support and interest from casual fans to establish a brighter future.
7: How do we get the casual fan that's watching the NBA, that's watching NFL, that's watching college football? There's a lot of casual fans that are out there. We need to get those guys watching, or those people watching. I say guys because the majority of those sports fans are men. And unless they're watching, and unless a big population of this is watching, then TV's not going to get on board.
1: Stanford senior opposite hitter Jordan Harvey remembers when her mom would introduce her to the sport, watching the Utah Utes. Harvey is looking forward to seeing the younger generation flourish with this new opportunity.
8: Showing that, like, what women can do in their sport and how high level it can be, especially how different it is then compared to it now. It's quite awesome to have for the younger generation to dream big and hopefully have bigger goals to go play at that level and not just hinder themselves collegiately.
1: So, Jabron, how do you feel about the new LVB team coming to San Francisco next year?
2: Well, Lawrence, I'm full of...
1: You can't say that.
2: Sorry, I'm freaking excited. I want it now.
1: Love the excitement. I'm excited to see how this expansion opens up doors for more women to stay home and play the game they love.
9: That story was reported by Lawrence Alterino and Jabron Baidoon.
10: Before we go to break, we have one more story about a way we all like to connect, over a hot or iced caffeinated beverage.
9: Oh, you mean coffee?
10: Nope.

0: Barista, those grass green lattes have been all the craze, and SF's quickly become filled with matcha cafes.
1: SF State reporters Clarissa Delgado and Alexa Luna speak to the owner of an SF TikTok famous matcha spot to learn more.
2: Matcha. To everyone's own taste, the flavor of matcha varies. I'm Clarissa, and with my partner Alexa, we explore the growing trend of matcha. Alexa, have you seen how many different types of matchas are being pumped out?
3: Actually, I have, Clarissa. Even at the restaurant I work at, which is not known for selling matcha, now serves it. For me, matcha is grass, but it seems to have become a valuable commodity in today's world.
2: Because of the growing trend, the inconsistent climate in Japan, and an aging farming population, there has been an ongoing shortage of high-quality matcha. Despite the shortage, San Francisco remains a hub for many matcha spots.
3: Nagomi is one of these spots. It serves premium matcha, and business has been booming since its opening late last year. Here's Mei Machi, the shop's owner, to tell us more.
4: From the day one, actually, a lot of people came, you know, more than I expected, which I'm really grateful for. This is the financial district, so my target was the office workers.
3: But beyond the sales, Mei described wanting anyone who comes in to really appreciate the matcha she is putting out.
4: I really want people to appreciate that, you know, the matcha. It's not only the trend, but also because the quality, something good for you and health-wise.
2: SF is a hotspot for trends. When something is liked, everybody and their mama likes it too. Even though the shortage of premium quality matcha is persistent, businesses like Nagomi encourage people to indulge in it for themselves rather than the hype that SF labels on everything.
3: Matcha has become a product that people can't get enough of, and there seems to be no end in sight. But now that we know there's more to matcha than the drink, what will your next order look like? Something sweet with milk, or simply the original way?
0: That was Clarissa Delgado and Alexa Luna reporting.
1: It's Eddie again. We're going to be taking one last break, so don't go anywhere.

0: 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Joe Salvatore is bringing us this time to the peninsula.
1: Yes, Andy, this is San Mateo, where we have a crash northbound 101 before Peninsula. It's a hit-and-run crash, and the vehicle's in the left lane. The vehicle that left is dragging a bumper in the left lane. Slow traffic on the Altamont Pass as people come back into the Bay Area. You're going to find it slow westbound 580 between 205 and North Flynn Road. Joe Salvatore for KQED.
0: Thank you, Joe. See you again just before 8 o'clock. Well, we talk a lot about the Bay Area, but what makes your city special? What gives your city its soul? Is it the local diner that's been there for 50 years? KQED's Perspectives wants to hear from you. Visit kqed.org/perspectives.
2: You're listening to the Future of the Bay, 1 hour special here on KQED. This final set of stories focuses on exploring the many iconic neighborhoods here in San Francisco, starting in the Mission and the Castro.
3: So I don't know about you, but I usually start my mornings with a coffee or a matcha and end my nights with a mean martini.
2: Now imagine a cool summer SF night, all of your friends outside, walking the streets of the Mission.
3: Ooh la la, what is this magical evening you speak of?
2: I'm talking about San Francisco's new entertainment zones, special neighborhoods where customers can order at some bars and enjoy the beverage outside. Here's SF State reporters Angelique Persales and Alex Gomez with the answer to how these entertainment zones are affecting SF nightlife.
4: I'm Angelique Persales.
5: And I'm Alex Gomez.
4: As residents of San Francisco, we're no stranger to going out on the town.
5: I'm an avid showgoer myself, especially at DIY venues, and I hit local bars with friends. What about you, Angelique?
4: Same here. I'm not much of a drinker, but I do love the chaotic energy of a local dive bar or venue.
5: Those are the best. I like to hit the ones in the Mission area the most. There's actually an entertainment zone along the stretch of Valencia Street. Essentially, you can purchase alcoholic drinks to go in that zone. It's a recent effort to drive up foot traffic and revenue for local businesses.
6: San Francisco entertainment zones officially began in September 2024, becoming the first city in California to create one. The zones include neighborhoods like The Mission, Folsom, Castro, and Pier 39, to name a few. We took a trip out to the Valencia Entertainment Zone to see how the community is interacting with the entertainment zone's perks and find out what the future of nightlife and entertainment in SF will look like.
4: Blondie's Bar is a part of the Valencia Street Entertainment Zone, so we visited the bar to take a look and see what's going on inside.
7: All right, we are drink in hand outside of Blondie's. They only have small cups, so we have half drinks in cups with Valencia stickers on the side. Very cute, very colorful. How's your drink?
8: It's pretty good. It tastes like half of a cocktail, for sure. The bartender said something about there's not a lot of people participating in this area specifically, so maybe that's why they're underprepared.
5: We kept walking along Valencia to see if we spotted anyone else with to-go cups or wristbands, but we had no luck. So we stopped a few folks walking by to ask if they knew about the zoning and the recent nightlife experiences.
7: Did you know that you can get drinks and bring them out to drink them on the street, open container?
9: Oh, whoa, no.
7: We didn't know that. We've gotten drinks from a place before that we just assumed that was like, that they were just doing that, but that we like shouldn't have been. We didn't know that it was like a legal thing. Yeah.
5: It's true that there's variety in the kind of nightlife activities you see, especially across different neighborhoods. Valencia Street has tons of businesses and events along its main stretch. So does the Castro District, which has its own entertainment zone. I paid a visit and noticed that it was spread across different blocks rather than one fixed street. I had a quick chat with Chris Gabriel, general manager of Q-Bar, a participating business in the heart of the Castro. I asked him whether the entertainment zone has had a direct impact on business.
10: I think with the entertainment zones, we are getting a lot more people coming to the neighborhood. I mean, for us, it's all about foot traffic, you know? Like, we're trying to catch people who, like, are just here in the neighborhood.
5: After a drink or two in Valencia and the Castro, we were still left wondering what the future holds for nightlife in the city.
6: Ben Van Houten is the director of Nightlife Initiatives, who leads the entertainment zone program. Alex and I sat down with him in City Hall to discuss nightlife and learn more about how the entertainment zones are functioning nearly 2 years after launching the program.
11: You know, the ability to walk a drink outdoors is functionally what the entertainment zone privilege is, but in order to keep people hanging out outdoors, there needs to be some content to give them a reason to socialize in that space.
6: Night markets, live music, and block parties hosted within the zones incentivize people to come out and enjoy the activities outside, even if they choose not to drink. The entertainment zones are a part of an ongoing recovery of neighborhood businesses like restaurants and bars.
11: It's giving people that reason to be outdoors together. I think both from a revenue perspective, but also just in terms of creating the sorts of places that people want to be, arts and culture is critical.
6: We asked Ben what feedback he's received and if the decline in nightlife is having any implications on the entertainment zones.
11: I have heard nightlife operators say on more than one occasion that they are not competing with each other. They are competing with the screen and the couch. This industry is too important economically, culturally, to our identity as a city. So we need to nurture and support thriving nightlife.
6: We wanted to speak to someone who has seen nightlife evolve in the Bay over the decades and get their opinion on the recent changes coming from City Hall. John Lockney is an avid showgoer and music connoisseur who has gone to thousands of shows in the city. We asked him what he thought of the recently established entertainment zones.
9: I think that is something that is going to be really good for San Francisco, because San Francisco is just such a welcoming city where you could be whoever you are, whatever you look like, however you express yourself, and you're welcome. So I think creating more opportunities for that is a great way for San Francisco to show off its true colors. There's a universal human need to go out and be together. One of the great things in a lot of the venues I go to in San Francisco is there's a real sense of community. There are newer venues popping up all the time. Hopefully that is just more indicative of a constant flow and change rather than something that would be more negative.
3: That story was reported by Angelique Brasales and Alex Gomez.
2: If you don't like going out in the Mission or Castro, maybe you'll like catching the game at Chase Center or Oracle Park. This next story arrives as baseball season is in...
3: What? Are you going to say full swing?
2: You know it. While traditional sports gambling may be illegal in California, prediction markets aren't.
3: A prediction market? What's that?
2: Lucky for you, Claudia, SF State reporters Stephen Agrusa and Paul Singh are here to explain just that.
12: What is gambling's future in the Bay? I'm Stephen Agrusa. And with my co-reporter, Paul Singh. Have you ever gambled on sports, Paul?
13: No, Steven. I thought it was illegal. I only go to Vegas to bet on soccer.
12: Well, that's how it used to be. But now many companies are active in the Bay.
13: What, like PrizePicks and Underdog?
12: Those apps actually have prediction markets now. PrizePicks and Underdog both use the exchange-traded platforms where users can buy and sell shares on events like the weather, sports, and even daily events. However, these apps operate in a gray area legislatively.
13: I can bet on whether it will rain today. The odds would not be good, though.
12: The odds aren't good because it's sunny outside, Paul. That's how these markets work.
13: How have Bay Area sports fans' sporting experience been affected by these prediction markets?
12: With the ability to wager on every game and most players from your phone, the temptation is there.
13: I went to the Warriors game on March 13th against the Timberwolves and met with Warrior superfan and gambler Eric Bolkin. We discussed many topics, including how much he personally bets with a budget of a college student.
14: The highest bet I've ever placed was for $1,000 on a two-man prop play. Two different times I've placed $1,000, and both times I've unfortunately lost very badly.
13: As Eric and I discussed his gambling habits, I asked how it affects his personal life and finances.
14: I would say a lot. I would say a lot of the time spending money that I could spend on hanging out with friends, going out with my girlfriend, doing all these other things. Sometimes it goes very well, sometimes it goes very bad.
12: It seems like a lot of money can quickly exchange hands with these apps and markets.
13: Not too surprising considering users in California wagered over an estimated $1 billion during Super Bowl weekend.
12: Well, Eric just uses traditional player props. However, California's ban on fantasy sports betting resulted in all sports books in California becoming prediction markets.
13: Eric is a big fan of player prop bets, which is betting on stats on a specific player on a specific game. We caught up again at Oracle Park to see what he's wagering.
15: Yeah, so tonight I have about 5 or 6 different bets. For baseball, I did a lot of Christopher Sanchez strikeout prop bet. Good strikeout pitcher, so I put a ton of money on him.
12: We'll check back in on Eric's bets shortly from Oracle.
13: How is this any different than how sportsbook operated before?
12: Prediction markets are unregulated and managed by the Commodity Futures Trading Commission, the CFTC. I talked to Jeff Edelstein, part-time writer, professor, and host of the Business of Betting podcast to help further explain.
16: So a prediction market is a you're trading contracts, right? So we'll use like something very silly, you know, will Jeff Edelstein jump on a Zoom call with you guys this afternoon? People would invest in that, as you know, much like an options trade, and it would go up and down depending on information as it gets filtered out and people find out and betting in, you know, comes in. Like people were sure that we were going to meet. And so you'd have to invest 90 cents to, you know, to win a dollar.
12: What Jeff is basically saying is instead of playing against the house while betting in blackjack in a casino, it's like you're playing poker and you're betting against different players. Jeff, how do these markets compare to traditional sports gambling?
16: As the game goes on, the price goes up and down and you can trade in and out of it. How does that differ from sports betting? Yeah, no, It doesn't.
12: You heard it from Jeff. These markets are almost exactly the same compared to how Vegas casinos operate.
13: Now would be a good time to check up on Eric.
17: 5 innings into the game, I think I'm looking pretty good. Last thing in the fourth, he had 2 strikeouts in that one. Now he's 1 away. I need really 2 to get a full payout, but I'm always nervous. That's what I love about this. I always feel the rush and intensity of the bet.
12: What makes repackaging gambling as investing so appealing for people?
13: The emotional factors that go into anything that involves putting in money to make more money. Steve and I spoke to Dr. Timothy Fung, the co-director of the UCLA Gambling Studies Program.
18: When people just gamble, or when they think about gambling, their body, their brain, and their mind are going to have a reaction. Some people are going to really be interested and like it. Some people like it and hate it.
13: If someone is using a prediction market or gambling on sports for the first time, should they be worried?
18: When you think about all the severe outcomes of mental illnesses, unfortunately, higher rates of suicide because of the emotional pain caused by gambling. We see tremendous amounts of financial damage, psychological pain, emotional pain, depression, guilt, shame.
12: And how about all the advertisements all over TV and social media?
19: We've made game days more entertaining by playing along on Underdog.
20: Kalshi lets you legally trade on anything, anywhere in the U.S.
18: The vast majority of gambling advertising kind of celebrates gambling. It normalizes it. It minimizes the risk. It pushes out an agenda that if you don't play, you can't win.
13: Maybe I'll use these apps someday, but I'll have Manchester United winning Premier every year.
12: Well, remember what we said earlier. Only 30% of users have ever made a profit on prediction markets.
13: Speaking on profit, let's hear how Eric tonight finished at the ballpark.
21: I had Christopher Sanchez over 6 strikeouts. He ended up getting exactly 6, but I'll take the win. It's kind of like the roller coaster of betting.
12: Thank you, Eric, for sharing your Bay Area sports gambling experience. With all the sports teams in the Bay Area, it is hard to not recreationally wager on your local team. Who is responsible for legislating these companies?
13: Like you said earlier, on July 3rd, 2025, all fantasy books were banned due to a ruling by the California Attorney General. California soon banned sweepstakes, betting on January 1st of this year.
12: So all that is left are the prediction markets,
13: which are regulated by the Commodities Futures Trading Commission.
12: So for the future of prediction markets in the Bay Area, it is largely out of our hands.
13: And I'm Paul Singh.
12: I'm Stephen Agrusa, wishing everyone a profitable day.
2: That story was reported by Stephen Agrusa and Paul Singh.
3: Chinatown's clearly one of the most iconic neighborhoods in San Francisco. SF State reporter Jaslyn Wong takes you on her personal journey through Chinatown and what connects all the Chinatown generations.
22: I grew up in San Francisco, and Chinatown was like my second home. My grandparents immigrated to the city back in 1992 and have worked in Chinatown for decades. They raised me in their tiny traditional artisan store. My grandpa carved stone seals and sells calligraphy, which is where I would have lunch after Saturday Chinese class. Chinatown is where I met my best friends, connected with my family, and learned about my heritage. But Chinatown doesn't look the same anymore. There's an abundance of boba shops, older aunties and uncles retired from their businesses, and the COVID-19 pandemic left many storefronts empty or replaced with modern stores. The gentrification of San Francisco's Chinatown has accelerated in the past few years. It makes me wonder, how will the future of Chinatown leave room for traditional Chinese culture? More community efforts and initiatives have been made to connect traditional culture to younger generations. One reason for hope is Cynthia Hui. She's a small business owner of the popular community space on Waverly, a store that sells AAPI art, clothes, and more. It's also a hotspot for community events, from mahjong nights to book clubs.
23: I think on Waverly is actually a very intergenerational space. I am really happy with how comfortable people of all different ages will be in the space and then in turn with one another.
22: Hui has worked in community organizing in the Richmond District and is the president of the San Francisco Small Business Association. Her business caters to younger audiences, connecting modern AAPI culture to Chinatown's heritage. Let's rewind and think about history. What did Chinatown look like in the past few years? Stockton Street is a hyper-local area that provides affordable groceries and small restaurants. On the other hand, Grand Avenue is a hotspot for art and cultural spaces. The restaurants that used to draw in tourists and local workers alike no longer have the same foot traffic. Donald Liu is the president of the San Francisco Chinese Chamber of Commerce. According to Liu, these three economies have changed due to work culture.
24: It's just the
0: the way how people work has changed. They work from home more now.
22: It's the same with Chinatown's overall reliance on tourism. Back when the 1906 earthquake demolished the neighborhood, it was rebuilt as a commercialized district. But with online shopping and more Chinese spaces and influences in the Bay, Chinatown is not as unique. So how is Chinatown adapting to changes in the neighborhood? You can't talk about the future of Chinatown without talking about the Chinese Culture Center. The CCC is a visual and performing arts hotspot and is a huge part of cultural growth, storytelling, and community projects. Hoi Lung curates exhibits there, from Cantonese opera to calligraphy.
1: You know, these are really about ecosystems and building infrastructures for the next generation, for artists to continue to have practice, curiosity, and a deep connection with the community.
22: Liu says that Chinatown has been a place that allows people to build a foundation for upward economic mobility.
0: I have witnessed over the years, myself included, is that after staying in Chinatown as a first generation immigrant, going to college, getting a job, I was able to go to move outside of Chinatown. I see Chinatown continue to provide that to new families that come into when they arrive in America.
22: Hui's hope for Chinatown's next generation is that the neighborhood keeps moving in a new direction.
23: I noticed a lot of people are bringing their kids here and like thinking about how they want to start family traditions or how they want to introduce kids to foods and experiences and also give their children experiences that they grew up with.
22: Chinatown continues to tell the stories of Asian Americans in ways that preserve both culture and lived experiences, while building room for the next generation's voices. I think that Chinatown can survive and thrive as time goes on. I just hope my family's voice, my family's stories, will remain rooted in Chinatown forever.
3: That was Jocelyn Wong covering Chinatown.
2: We've explored lots of neighborhoods here in San Francisco, but for our final story, we want to take a quick trip outside the city. Deep in the Santa Cruz Mountains, a group of car enthusiasts are trying to keep the Togae Japanese racing culture alive. SF State reporters Julian Olson and Gabe Jansen race to find out more.
4: My name is Julian Olson.
8: And my name is Gabe Jansen.
4: We spent multiple days driving deep into the mountains of Santa Cruz, Marin, and East Bay to find drivers keeping the culture alive in the Bay.
8: Wait, what culture? Mountain racing, or known as Togae in Japan, was born in the 1960s and 70s, and through popular culture such as movies, migrated to the Bay Area where today...
24: We observe a lively community of racers regardless of age, background, identity, and social status, all coming together to share common interests and a passion for cars and racing.
8: We're here in Woodside in the Santa Cruz Mountains interviewing Togae racers Dominic, Noah, and Jonathan about the future of Togae racing here in the Bay.
25: The reason why I got into like cars is actually my boy. He was into cars first and then I started getting into it. Because with Togae, I'm not gonna lie, it depends on like your desire to actually, you know, go fast around these mountains, because at the same time you're actually risking your life.
26: I definitely do think the spirit is still there, but with all the cops and all the accidents, when it comes to just street Togae, definitely dying down.
27: I mean, there's still a lot of potential. There's a lot of car enthusiasts. People love it. There's opportunity to grow still. It just has to be in the right direction.
2: That story was reported by Julian Olson and Gabe Jansen.
3: Sadly, we're at the end of the show, but you can listen to it online on kqed.org. We'd like to thank the following people who helped make the Future of the Bay special happen.
2: The Future of the Bay, 1 hour special, wouldn't have been possible without the excellent student reporting in SF State's audio journalism class. It's taught by Josh Davis, the faculty advisor supervising this project.
3: At the SF State Journalism Department, thanks to Christina Azucar, Amber Wearer, and journalism alum Sebastian Mignobuccelli and Gabriela Cavillo Alvarez, who hosted previous episodes at the special. At the Department of Broadcast and Electronic Communication Arts, thank you to Department Chair Lena Zhang, Office Manager Kenzie Ann Harris, and Audio Engineer Lyle Nagatomo.
2: At KQED, thanks to Jen Chien, Director of Podcasting, Chris Hambrick, Podcast Editor, Laura Clivens, Reporter, Ernesto Aguilar, Executive Director of Radio Programming, and Ethan Tobin-Lindsay, Editor-in-Chief. And special thanks to Erica Cruz Guevara, Chris Agusa, Maha Sanad, and Hanisha Harjani for speaking with our class.
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7: Again, Tiny Desk Radio coming up at 8 o'clock tonight. On a forum tomorrow morning in the first hour, a wrong number voicemail sparks an unexpected connection in the new Netflix film Voicemails for Isabel. We'll talk with director Leah McKendrick about setting the movie in San Francisco and also ask you, what's a voicemail you will never delete? That's in the 9 o'clock hour. And then at 10, women in medicine are underrepresented in leadership, paid less, and given fewer research opportunities. UCSF physician Jennifer Grandis says the consequences extend beyond women, affecting science and patient care as well. We talk with her about why this is happening and what can be done. Forum tomorrow morning, every weekday morning from 9 until 11. And we have the rebroadcast in the evening or evenings from 8 until 10 p.m. KQED San Francisco, KQEI North Highlands, Sacramento. I'm Sandy Althaus. It's 7 o'clock.
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14: Not a lot of people know that this is happening.
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29: I thought, okay, that's it. I can't take this anymore. I'm going to quit.
11: We give you new ways to see yourself.
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11: And the world around you.
31: Empathy is the understanding that someone else's world is just as real as yours.
11: There are things we all need to flourish. Food, safety, strong relationships. But what about a rich spiritual life?
32: The most remarkable finding in science is the scale at which spirituality protects against some of the most prevalent forms of suffering.
11: How transcendence shapes our minds. First, this news.
33: Live from NPR News in Washington, I'm Dan Ronan. Funeral services for Iran's supreme leader continued today in Tehran. NPR's Hadil Al-Shashi reports he and four members of his family were killed by the U.S.-Israeli airstrikes 4 months ago.
34: Tens of thousands of Iranians lined up to perform the ritual Islamic funeral prayers facing the caskets of Ayatollah Ali Khamenei and his four family members. Iranian state media showed Iranian military and political officials sobbing as they performed the prayers. Water sprayed over the mourners to keep them cool as the temperatures reached the 90s. Three of Khamenei's sons were seen at the prayers. Missing was his fourth son, Mujtaba Khamenei, who took over as supreme leader from his father. A funeral preparation spokesperson said the funeral was delayed until now because of the war. Khamenei will be buried in his birthplace of Mashhad on Thursday. Hadil Al-Shalchi, NPR News, Istanbul.
33: The U.S. soccer star, the forward for Lauren Bolgan, will be allowed to play in the World Cup high-stakes game against Belgium tomorrow. FIFA is lifting the striker's red card ban. NPR's Becky Sullivan reports.
35: U.S. striker Lauren Bolgan was shown the red card in last Wednesday's match against Bosnia-Herzegovina. The referee at first declined to call a foul of any kind, but a video official stepped in after reviewing the play in slow motion. Normally, a red card would mean a suspension in the following game. In the phone call with Infantino, Trump wanted to understand why the red card was given and why a suspension was necessary, according to an official with knowledge of the call who was granted anonymity to discuss a private conversation. The news of the call, coupled with FIFA's decision to allow Bolgan to play, has ignited a huge response in the soccer world. Belgium's Football Federation said they were astonished by the decision and would pursue any path to recourse. Becky Sullivan, NPR News, Seattle.
33: The CDC has lacked a permanent director for most of the Trump administration, as NPR's Ping Wong reports. Recently released emails highlight the challenges the new administrator is going to face at CDC.
0: Dr. Erica Schwartz, Trump's nominee for CDC director, is expected to have a confirmation hearing before the Senate Health Committee this month. Senator Bernie Sanders from Vermont is a ranking member. He recently released more than 250 pages of internal emails provided by Dr. Deb Howry, a top CDC official who quit last August. They show CDC career scientists pushing back against changes to vaccine policies requested by Health Secretary Robert F. Kennedy Jr. and his political appointees. Dr. Dimitri Daskalakis, a former CDC official who quit with Howry, says he sought to document the conflicts of interest and anti-science moves he saw.
1: And frankly, like, it becomes really clear that this is public health by vibes as opposed to public health by data.
0: A new CDC director would have to navigate layers of political reviews now required at the agency. Ping Huang, NPR News.
33: And you're listening to NPR News from Washington. A potential competitor to the New York Stock Exchange and NASDAQ begins operations Monday. The Dallas-based Texas Stock Exchange will initiate a phased rollout as the market eventually expands. They'll add corporate clients this summer, and the public can eventually start trading online. The massive heat wave collided with more than just the 4th of July celebrations in Pittsburgh. It was the 20th anniversary of AnthroCon, the annual convention for the furry fandom. Jenna Post from member station WESA reports.
3: The heat wave hardly slowed down the furries at AnthroCon, the largest furry fandom convention in the world, according to organizers. Despite a heat index exceeding 100 degrees, many attendees still wore full fursuits. Organizers say weekend passes sold out early Friday for the first time in the convention's history. And Visit Pittsburgh estimates nearly $18.6 million in visitor spending. Mayor Corey O'Connor says AnthroCon has become a Pittsburgh tradition.
4: 4th of July festivities, you know, we know that the furries are going to be a mix in Pittsburgh for that weekend.
3: The weather ultimately led to the cancellation of the parade and block party, a tradition that draws furries and local families. But it didn't stop a record-breaking 20th anniversary. For NPR News, I'm Jenna Post in Pittsburgh.
33: Major League Baseball will have at least 7 vacancies on its umpiring staff next year, and according to USA Today, 7 longtime umpires, including 4 crew chiefs, plan to retire. It could mean Major League Baseball will hire its first female umpire, Jen Powell, next season. This is NPR News from Washington.
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From NPR, this is Hidden Brain. I'm Shankar Vedantam. Thomas Hood was a 19th century English poet known for his elegant, often melancholy verse. His 1826 poem, I Remember, I Remember, captures a feeling that is familiar to many adults, especially its wistful last lines. I remember, the fir trees dark and high. I used to think their slender tops were close against the sky. It was a childish ignorance, but now 'tis little joy to know I'm farther off from heaven than when I was a boy. Thomas Hood's poem gestures to the reality that as grown-ups, many of us lack the effortless sense of connection and awe that we felt as kids. Was that intimate bond with the universe merely an illusion of childhood, or a real, measurable human capacity that we can access as grown-ups? Researchers are investigating the ways that we can preserve or revive the sense of being close to the sky that Thomas Hood so tenderly evoked. This week on Hidden Brain, we explore what it means to feel closer to heaven and the value of looking for transcendence in our busy, bustling lives.

0: These days, we are encouraged and even exhorted to optimize every aspect of our lives, our bodies, our relationships, our productivity. But what about the parts of us that yearn for meaning, for understanding, for wisdom? Those aspects of ourselves are often ignored in our tireless pursuit of worldly rewards. At Columbia University, psychologist Lisa Miller studies the science of transcendence. Lisa Miller, welcome to Hidden Brain.
1: I'm so grateful to be here. I appreciate so much your show, the way you go deeper, the way you open up the double door in our life. So, Shankar, thank you for having me.
0: Lisa, early on in your career as a psychologist, you treated a young woman named Ileana. Can you describe her for me and tell me what brought her into your clinic?
1: Shankar, Ileana was only 12 years old. She was in middle school. This was in New York, and she came in one day all by herself to the clinic. Generally, of course, young people are accompanied by a grandparent or a parent. Someone brings them. This little girl was hunched, her arms wrapped tight. And when I invited her in to say, "What has brought you here?" The first thing she said was, two men had walked into her father's store. Her father owned a corner deli. Two men who he knew had walked into his store, robbed him, and then taken his life. Her father was her sun, her moon, her stars. She was devastated. Ileana was beyond bereft. She could barely move through the day. But equally, she was living in her new setting with her mother and her mother's mother. Both women had escaped themselves very perilous and painful situations. And they were quite understandably guarded and had yet to benefit from therapy. So in this setting, Ileana was really basically on a lockdown, a social lockdown. She wasn't allowed to go out and see friends. She wasn't allowed to go to the school dance. She'd gone from being the apple of her father's eye to living in a very cold, restrictive environment. The treatment of the day would suggest help her renegotiate her condition, help her make sense of what had happened, address the trauma, the brutality of her father's death, and the wrongness, the moral and spiritual injury of her father's death. But all of the treatment as usual was not moving the needle. I mean, you know, every day that a patient comes into the clinic, we do a quick assessment, 1 to 10, how are you? And she was never above a 5. It was a 4, it was a 3, it was a 5, never above a 5. Mm. Well, one day she came absolutely skipping it, night and day. It was a whole different presentation clinically. It was as if the lights had been powered back on. And I said, "Please, please come in, Ileana. Tell me, what is on your heart? What has happened?" And she said, bouncing in her seat, joyfully, she looked me in the eye. And she said, "You're not going to believe this. You're not going to believe this. I was finally allowed to go to a dance. And I met a boy, and he was so polite, and he was so nice. And we talked for 20 minutes, which is a long time in eighth grade. And you're not going to believe it. Guess what his name is?"
0: Ileana told Lisa that the boy she'd met had an extremely unusual name. And it turned out it was the same unusual name of her dead father.
1: And she said, "Well, don't you see, Dr. Miller? My father's watching over me. My father's protecting me. My father's right here with me."
0: I understand that shortly before she went on this dance, Ileana's grandmother had organized a traditional Dominican ceremony to honor her father. Describe the ceremony for me, Lisa. What happened there?
1: Ileana's family had a beautiful tradition that was coming from the Dominican Republic, a blend of many faith traditions in which they honored the deceased, much as, you know, many traditions do. what was important to Liana was that when they held the ceremony to honor her father with prayers, with candles, with photos, Liana, through the ceremony, knew her father's spirit was alive and real and in relationship to the family. So that shortly thereafter, when she met a boy at the dance who shared the very same name as her father, she had a depth of spiritual understanding that her father walks with her. She says, "My father is looking after me. He is protecting me."

0: I understand Lee said that you had a similar experience working on a psychiatric inpatient unit. Tell me about what life was like on that unit and a intervention, an unusual intervention that you came up with at one point.
1: Shankar, I worked on an inpatient unit in Manhattan where so many of the patients suffered terribly. Some had recurrent, very deep major depression. Some struggled with addiction, others schizophrenia. The time in which I happened to be an intern on the unit was the time of the Jewish holidays. This hospital happened to serve a great number of people who were Jewish. As the holidays approached, one morning in our community meeting, a gentleman raised his hand. He was someone who was known as very explosive, as he struggled with bipolar. He'd become very angry, maybe toss a chair, yell, and march out. So it was he, of all people, who raised his hand in a full community meeting, 30 people in a circle under the flickering lights. He raised his hand and said, "What will we be doing for Yom Kippur?" And the unit chief, a very nice man, sort of looked at his foot and said, "I'm sorry, we don't have anything. The rabbis will be going home to their own families." "What? What? Nothing for Yom Kippur?" And he became more and more upset, explosive, tossed the chair, and walked out of the room.
0: So I understand that you decided to arrange an informal Yom Kippur service on the ward. Describe the scene for me.
1: Well, I'm not a rabbi, but I did have at that time about 2.5 decades of experience with Yom Kippur services. So I approached the unit chief, who gave me permission and said, "Sure, if you want to come in on Yom Kippur, that's your decision." I found in a box in my apartment a beautiful weathered prayer book that had been my grandmother's. That day, when I arrived to the unit, the patients were all dressed beautifully. No hospital gowns or gurneys. Our so-called sanctuary was the back room, the kitchen, with its linoleum table and its fluorescent lights, but it felt sanctified. And there we were. There were 4 Jewish patients, and by their side, each had an aide who very graciously joined in our ceremony. As we started to move through the prayers, it was the gentleman who had been so explosive and so-called chaotic who was holding the cadence of our prayers, who was davening, as we say in Judaism, moving and swaying with his body and with the lyrical music of his voice, holding our collective prayer. He was far from chaotic. He was our spiritual leader and guide. The woman who had struggled so deeply with shame and guilt and depression perked up and said, "I want to say something. I've always known that at Yom Kippur we can ask for forgiveness. But sitting here with all of you reading these prayers, I realized that we can be forgiven." All around the table, whatever had caged in their soul was superseded by the radiance in this moment of their spirit. It was extraordinary.

0: And so I realized, Shankar, that something was happening in a spiritually grounded religious ceremony that was not happening in treatment as usual. But there was a sense that somehow spirituality doesn't belong here. Psychotherapy, mental health treatment is medical, so-called biological. Hmm. What is this sort of airy-fairy, indeterminate, unmeasurable, otherly thing of spirituality?
1: Lisa, I understand that going home from work from this inpatient psychiatric unit, you noticed people in the subway. Now, these people were not clinically ill, but you felt that in their own way, they were also not healthy?
0: Shankar, once we see in its intense, most grueling form, mental illness, whether it's a deep depression or profound anxiety, as a therapist, it's then very easy to eyeball the subway, be at a dinner party, and see a whiff of that depression or anxiety. But I left the inpatient unit, and just about every day I'd ride home on the subway and see on people's faces and in their countenance what weighs on them. But one day, Shankar, I saw a gentleman whose eyes were bright like the sun. He wasn't smiling across his mouth, but there was a joy through him. He was an Orthodox Jew, probably Chabad, and I could see that he was davening. He was praying right there on the subway. I felt the illumination. I felt the joy that I'd seen in the patients on the inpatient unit during our Yom Kippur service. And in this sort of struggle of more suffering than we really need to have in our lives, on the subway, in a restaurant, in the coffee shop, I saw what was equal and opposite to the suffering, and it was the illumination of spiritual awareness and connection.
1: I understand, Lisa, that in your own personal life, you and your partner had occasion to examine what you yourselves were doing. You had been focused on getting good educations and launching your careers. And from the outside, anyone could look at your lives and say, you know, here's a couple that's really made it. But I understand that from time to time, you would look at each other and ask, is this really all there is?
0: After years and years of hard work, my husband and I, for years and years, he had gone to law school and then worked in a law firm. I had gotten my PhD and then worked in clinical and research settings. We worked, you know, not 60 hours a week, probably more. We were more like the 70, 80 hour a week type. Driven by good things. We weren't overly obsessed with money. We were driven by the purpose of our work, the mission of our work. But I'd say that there was a lopsidedness. We were getting a little narrow in our focus. Hmm. And the people we loved very much, who were so kind we could turn to in a moment of loss or pain, good friends, lived in the same culture with us. So our dinner parties would have a lot of talk about, you know, well, once I make partner, or if we can move over from Second Avenue to Lexington, or, you know, there's a promotion coming up, or I'm moving from a 2 to a 3 bedroom. There was sort of almost a low grade monopoly game going on that was narrowly achievement oriented. And it felt empty as a tin.
1: So, Lisa, there's a clinical term called dysthymia. What does it mean?
0: Dysthymia is a low-grade, nagging, haunting, sort of like a milquetoast gray depression. It's a dissatisfaction, anhedonia, where things don't delight us. We fail to experience the full delight of life. Dysthymia is quite prevalent. It's very prevalent in young people. If we don't like our job, if we haven't found our deeper path, dysthymia is a low-grade depression that lingers and lingers and even becomes livable. So it becomes a normal low-grade pain or disengagement.
1: I mean, in some ways, you were seeing it on the subway. You were seeing it at your dinner parties with your friends.
0: Yes, it's very easy to try to override the emptiness of dysthymia through a promotion or a new apartment or a vacation. But dysthymia runs deeper than the outward markers of achievement, than the Monopoly game. Dysthymia is, you could say, a hole in the heart, a hole in the soul. It is a yearning for a deeper connection in life.
1: In her work with patients and in her own social world, Lisa was seeing that the conventional approaches to achieving a good life were falling short. When we come back, exploring possibilities that lie beyond the material and the practical. You're listening to Hidden Brain. I'm Shankar Vedantam. This is NPR.
2: I'm Alexis Madrigal. Next time on Forum, have you ever received a voicemail not intended for you that made you curious about the life of the stranger who left it? That curiosity propels the new hit Netflix rom-com, Voicemails for Isabel, a remake of sorts of You've Got Mail, set in San Francisco. We'll speak with the director, Leah McKendrick, about setting the film in her hometown, and we'll hear from you what's a voicemail you'll never delete. That's at 9 a.m. right here on KQED.
3: And then at 10, women in medicine are underrepresented in leadership. They're paid less and given fewer research opportunities. UCSF physician Jennifer Grandis says the consequences extend beyond women, affecting science and patient care as well. And we talk with her about why this is happening and what can be done. Forum tomorrow morning from 9 until 11 on KQED News.

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1: This is Hidden Brain. I'm Shankar Vedantam. Modern science has given us astonishing tools to map the brain, sequence the genome, and analyze the body's chemistry. Many scientists interpret these advances as proof that life is nothing more than matter in motion. At Teachers College, Columbia University, psychologist Lisa Miller is interested in the possibility that the human brain is built to have a spiritual dimension to it. For many years now, she has deployed scientific methods to study this aspect of the mind. Lisa, both your psychological training and the culture at large gave you a model of human existence, a notion that we're all just billiard balls bouncing off each other. Unpack this metaphor for me.
2: Shankar, coming through graduate school, training as an intern, I learned the models of the time for treatment of depression, treatment of anxiety, were really radical materialist models, which means that the brain is effectively an atomistically sealed brain, like a brain in the box. The depression had biological correlates that needed to be treated with medicine, but also that psychotherapy, silent on spirituality, reworking life experience, would also shift, and there was evidence of this, shift the brain. But spirituality, or spiritually infused religion, was viewed as something outside of the medical establishment. It was separate from the biology or the neural mechanisms of the human condition. And so what I had witnessed on Unit 6 in the hospital, on the inpatient unit in New York City, said to me, no, the spiritual life is part of the same person who is recovering from depression, because the illumination was so strong. So I set sail for 30 years of science, MRI studies, long-term clinical course studies, epidemiological studies, genotyping studies, you name it, any lens or set of collaborators with whom I could work to ask the question, where is spiritual awareness in the composition of the whole person? And how might spiritual awareness be healing and even protective against the most prevalent forms of suffering?

0: What I find fascinating about your work, Lisa, is that you are trying to marry together these two parts of yourself. You're interested in the world of transcendence, and you're also interested in scientific measurement, and you're trying to understand this dimension of our lives using scientific techniques. One of the dimensions of your research has linked spiritual experience to specific neuroanatomical and neurophysiological markers. Tell me a little bit about this work.
1: So, Shankar, just as there are neural correlates for depression or anxiety, just as there's neural correlates for hunger or craving or thirst, it turns out that there are neural correlates for spiritual awareness. Now, if you think about it, it would seem to make sense that we all have a common visual system. We all have a common auditory system through which to perceive. And it turns out, through now 15 years of MRI studies, we all have a common set of circuits through which to perceive the transcendent. Now, it doesn't matter if I am Hindu or Jain or Jewish or Muslim or Catholic or Christian or spiritual and not religious. We all share the same core neural circuits of transcendent awareness. Of course, as in any form of perception, there's human variability in the intensity or in the nuance with which we experience perception. Shankar, what's extraordinary is that perception of the transcendent calls on the same neural circuits no matter what tradition I may be, or even if I am spiritual but not religious. What are those circuits? Well, there are four. The first, and only the first, is associated with quieting the mind. It's shared, of course, with mindfulness, the disengagement of the default mode network, the racket that spins round and round. But mindfulness

0: sacred word loves and holds us. We are absolutely held. That is not a belief. That is a perception. It is a felt perception. The second circuit to come online is attentional. We see a shift from the very narrow top-down dorsal attention. Why did I say that? What's going to happen next? Am I going to get fired? Did the check bounce? What could I have done differently? The narrow assumption of radical control. What do I want? How am I going to get it? Yields and gives way to the ventral attention network, where suddenly the lights come back on. There's a broad landscape before us, and we ask, what is life showing me now? At which moment, many people say a new direction pops, a door never seen before opens, an inspired sense of guidance. We are loved and held. We are guided. We are guided. And third, we are loved and held. We are guided. And the parietal that puts in and out hard boundaries, that lets us know, Shankar, that you sit in one city and I sit in a sister city, that we each have our exquisitely beautiful, diverse bio body suits. We have different GPS coordinates. We are a point and we are a wave. We are distinct and beautifully diverse, and we are part of one unit of whole, one family of life, loved, held, guided, and never alone. Loved, held, guided, and never alone moves together. These three circuits move together. It's not that we're loved, but we're not guided, or we're guided, but we're not. The awakened brain moves together with these three circuits. Everyone on earth has the capacity to be in a deep, transcendent relationship through which they know the deeper force in life.
1: I understand that in your brain imaging studies, you find changes in cortical thickness in people who are especially spiritual.
0: Every human being on earth is born with a natural capacity for spiritual awareness. We know this through twin studies. We can look at twins raised together, twins raised apart, and factor out commonalities of function of shared environment, shared genes. So, for instance, temperament is about half innate, half environmentally formed. IQ is about two-thirds innate, one-third environmentally formed. The capacity through which we experience transcendent relationship is innate. It is one-third innate. Every single one of us is born with the natural neurocircuits for transcendent awareness. But one-third innate, two-thirds environmentally formed means that our parents and grandparents, the 10,000 exchanges at school, our pastor, priest, imam, rabbi, our relationship to nature. And as we get older, we choose our environment, both outer, the company we keep, the service that we offer or not to our world, and the inner environment, whether I meditate, whether I pray, whether I reflect or read sacred transcendent text. Two-thirds environmentally formed means that, yes, we are all naturally spiritual beings, but we have the opportunity of our lifetime to cultivate our spiritual awareness. Hmm. When we do, we see literally a thicker cortex across the regions of the awakened brain. Sustained spiritual life, prayer, meditation, service, right action, often within a faith community, often service outside a faith community. Sustained spiritual life is associated with cortical thickness across the regions of the awakened brain. Now, by sustained spiritual life, in this study, which we published in JAMA Psychiatry, we looked over 8 years. People who sustained a strong spiritual life, who said, my personal spiritual life is highly important to me, over 8 years, showed a thicker cortex across the regions of the awakened brain.
1: Hmm.
0: Shankar, what makes this particularly helpful as we think back to Unit 6 is that when we sustain our spiritual life, the cortical thickness is seen across the regions, the very same regions that are not thick,

0: thin in people with recurrent major depression. People with sustained spiritual lives show cortical thickness across the very same regions that are not thick but thin if we are struggling with recurrent major depression, which is to say that spirituality and depression appear to be two sides of one coin.
1: I'm wondering, as you have presented these ideas, how they've been received by your colleagues. Back in the day, when you talked with your supervisor said it's nice that you helped the patients by performing a religious service, but this is not something to put on your resume. This is not something to talk about because this in some ways is antithetical to what we're doing here. We're supposed to be scientists. We're supposed to be medical practitioners. I'm wondering how, as you have accumulated this body of research in the course of your career, how it's been received by your colleagues.
0: When I saw the tremendous impact of spiritual life on ameliorating, on breaking through some forms of suffering and despair, I raised the lens of science because the language of science and, in fact, the facts of science are the foundation of medically based mental health. Then, of course, the second reason I've always loved science is because it is jaw-droppingly spectacular to look through the lens of science. So, Shankar, I started publishing in a way that I hoped would speak to the field because out of every 10 variables in an article, 9 of them were familiar. I used very tried and true, beloved, top-notch data sets. I drew on the variables and the measures that everyone else in the top peer review journals used. I set up the design that was familiar to people. And having effectively replicated 9 out of 10 elements of a study, I added one variable, which was how personally important is spirituality or religion to you? And over time, that item expanded into scales and measures of spiritual life. But I always added one and only one variable. What is the nature of your spiritual life to a study that otherwise looked very familiar? And in this way, we were able to publish in top peer review journals, the American Academy of Child and Adolescent Psychiatry, American Journal of Psychiatry, JAMA Psychiatry, because the studies had the blue housekeeping seal of all the markers that we had come to trust as a field. Reliable measures, familiar statistics, dotted I's, crossed T's, everything was meticulous and in keeping with the field, except for the step of advance spiritual life. Every single article, as you know, Shankar, is submitted for peer review. Peer review is conducted blind to who the authors are, so there's no sort of cult of personality or vogue or one lab over another. And science also, in the peer review process, requires that 2 or 3 scientists within or closely adjacent to the area of inquiry weigh in on the method, weigh in on the conclusions, offer recommendations for expansion of the study. We were able, over now 3 decades, to publish our lab, often in collaboration with fellow labs, about 200 peer review articles and chapters, and the field around us has grown. We've tried to be collaborators in building a field as well. But I will tell you, Shankar, that despite the meticulous science in top peer review journals, because the findings were new, I would say people did not know yet what to do with these new scientific findings. And so, for instance, we published an article that showed that an adolescent with a strong spiritual life compared to one who doesn't really know what you're talking about was 80% protective against onset of addiction. 80% protective. Who wouldn't want that for their child? And yet when I presented these findings, published in the top journal for children and adolescents, there was an utter silence and confusion. A couple people left. They got up and walked out in the middle of grand rounds later to share, well, what does that have to do with mental health? What does that have to do with psychology? But most people were just confused. The paradigm at the time didn't have a place for what on earth is going on. And so, you know, good people, good healers were confused, and a lot of this just sort of, you know, dropped, silence for a while. And then culture started to change. New residents came, new psychologists came. And in the rising generation, there was more curiosity and perhaps a stronger sense of personal spiritual quest. And I saw residents light up. Oh, wow, you want to talk about spirituality? Or I had to sign a book or offer an article, and the room felt liberated. The rising generation wanted to talk about spirituality and felt free. There were plenty of good spiritual people who were senior, but perhaps didn't feel free to speak their heart about spirituality.

0: I'm wondering, Lisa, whether some of the resistance comes from the fact that there are many claims that people make about religion and spirituality that, in fact, are not scientific claims. Many people who are making claims on behalf of religion or spirituality have not done the empirical work that you have done. And so perhaps there's a knee-jerk reaction among scientists to say anything that smacks of spirituality must, by definition, not be scientific.
1: You know, Shankar, one of the most important findings was put forward in 1997, replicated in 1999 by Ken Kendler at Virginia Commonwealth. And what Kendler identified was that spirituality is innate. It is one-third innate, two-thirds environmentally formed. Religion is environmentally transmitted, almost entirely. So there's enormous confusion in a country where for 40 years there has effectively been an ice age on spiritual and religious discourse in the public square, where people in the classroom or boardroom or at a dinner party don't know how to talk about spiritual and religious life without imposing, or don't know where the line is. There's a tendency to simply shut down. So in that context, I have found in the 10 years I've spent sharing the science on spiritual life, resilience, and mental health, I have seen enormous confusion, Shankar, over the difference between spirituality and religion. Through the lens of science, religion is a gift of our parents and grandparents. We might choose a faith tradition and immerse ourselves. Religion is environmentally transmitted. Spirituality is innate. The capacity for a transcendent relationship as tracked by discrete and specific neural circuits that are universal in every human brain. So now when I'm asked, hey, you know, what about the fact that people have done all these bad things in the name of religion? I can say, well, my question as a scientist is, are they acting in a way that is consistent with natural spirituality? Is this person conducting themselves in such a way that is consistent with being loving, guiding, and never leaving anyone alone? So if I hear a comment, hey, wait a minute, how can you say spirituality is so good when all these bad things have been done in the name of religion? I say, well, is the practice of that so-called religion consistent with natural spirituality? Are they being loving, guiding, and not leaving anyone alone?
0: When we come back, what science shows us about the effects of spirituality on our mental and physical health. 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I'm Shankar Vedantam. 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
4: This is Hidden Brain. I'm Shankar Vedantam. 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Email the file to us at feedback@hiddenbrain.org using the subject line spiritual. Again, that's feedback@hiddenbrain.org. Lisa Miller is the author of The Awakened Brain, The New Science of Spirituality, and Our Quest for an Inspired Life. Lisa, you found that an engagement with a personal spirituality is associated with improved stress, resilience, and faster physiological recovery. How do you think spirituality protects us against the psychological and physiological effects of stress?
5: There are multiple pathways through which spirituality protects us against physical and mental illness. First off, the most remarkable finding in science is the scale, the magnitude at which spirituality protects against some of the most prevalent forms of suffering. The number one cause of death right now to rival auto accidents is suicide in Gen Z, in high school, in college. A strong personal life, when shared in the Sangha, the Mingyan, the fellowship, amongst friends or family, is 82% protective against completed suicides, four-fifths less likely to take our life. So if I told you, Shankar, there's a little pill, and you can pick up this little pill at Walgreens or the CVS at the drugstore, and it will protect your child, your grandchild, all the students in your classroom, four-fifths against the leading cause of morbidity, of death, in young people, who wouldn't give that to their child?
4: I understand that you and others have found that having a spiritual side to one's life is associated with greater well-being and life satisfaction. Do you think this is connected to those three things you talked about earlier, that people with a spiritual side feel like they are held, that they're guided, that they're nurtured?
5: Precisely. We walk on an entirely different landscape. We walk on sacred landscape when we open the aperture and let in the light through our awakened brain. Life unfolds in an entirely different way. Life moves from what do I want and how am I going to get it? Really quite a transactional way of life. And by the way, who are you? How are you going to help me get what I want? Relationships of transaction. What I call narrow achieving awareness. Out of that narrow rut to, hey, okay, I just didn't get what I wanted. I didn't get the job. My kid didn't get into the college. Hey, what is life showing me now? We move from what do I want and how am I going to get it and what did I do wrong? How could I get it next time? to, wait a minute, what is life showing me now? What is the universe directing? What am I being asked to do? Am I being asked to love more deeply? Am I being asked to listen to those with whom I work or my children? Am I being given an opportunity to serve? The life that is before us is so much bigger and full of portals and possibilities than we could a priori have spun or cooked up in our mind. In other words, when we can release the stranglehold of our expectations and plans and be less hardcore makers of our path, creating space to be discoverers of our journey, life unfolds in extraordinary ways. It is beyond what we might have imagined. In other words, when I can move from narrow achieving awareness to open up a relationship, a dialogue with life, I can be guided in places I didn't even know existed. I can find a job that I didn't even know was a job. I can meet someone at a party that I wouldn't have spoken to because they didn't meet my a priori criteria of a date. But if I'm open, why is the universe introducing me to this person now? I can discover a relationship I've never dreamed of. That's a much bigger life. That is an inspired life.

0: So Lisa, you've made a couple of references in this conversation to the distinction between an achievement-oriented brain and an awakened brain. Can you talk about this distinction for a moment? It's a central portion of your research career these past few decades.
1: Shankar, every one of us has a capacity for two types of reasoning. On the one hand, we have achieving awareness, the ability for strategizing, tactic, research, empiricism. Achieving awareness is extremely helpful at laying out a plan. And we come to achieving awareness with a great deal of practice. We learn in school. The first thing I ever received on my desk in first grade, right there in the center of my first grade desk, was a planner. Right? In school, I learned to plan, to organize, to some extent to control. Achieving awareness has tremendous instrumental value. It helps us pay the rent. Achieving awareness helps us move through a scientific problem. But achieving awareness alone is utterly insufficient for a meaningful life. Achieving awareness will get us on the A train, and it might send us flying at great speeds. But when we disembark, we may not even know where we are. This is what we learn in school, how to do. But we all are also endowed with another form of perception, our natural awakened awareness. Awakened awareness is the capacity to perceive through intuition, perhaps a mystical experience. Awakened awareness is a receptive form of perception. Awakened awareness asks the question, what is life showing me now? What did I just perceive? That whisper of a hunch. We need both. Awakened awareness sets our North Star. Awakened awareness sets our true direction. Achieving awareness rolls out the plan, how to get there. The problem in our contemporary culture is that very often we are highly versed and practiced in achieving awareness, but we don't know where we're going because we've yet to find our guiding star through our awakened awareness.

0: Lisa Miller is a psychologist at Teachers College, Columbia University. She's the author of The Awakened Brain, The New Science of Spirituality, and Our Quest for an Inspired Life. Lisa, thank you so much for joining me today on Hidden Brain.
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Tara Boyle is our executive producer. I'm Hidden Brain's executive editor. 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I'm Shankar Vedantam. 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
1: Stay with us. Tiny Desk Radio is up next. And a last look at the roadways now. Here's Joe Salvatore.
2: And Sandy, we're going back to the peninsula again, this time Palo Alto, where we have a stall. This is southbound 101 at University Avenue. It's a car that's run out of gas, and it is blocking the second lane from the left, and cars reportedly are trying to swerve around to avoid it. Bay Bridge looking good right now, metering lights off at the toll plaza, and it's a nice ride on the upper deck into downtown San Francisco. Joe Salvatore for KQED.
1: All right. Thanks, Joe. Have a good night. And support for, well, actually, Joe brought us that support, so thank you, Joe. The forecast for overnight. There should be some clouds and some patchy fog after midnight, lows in the 50s. Tomorrow, fog and clouds in the morning and then a sunny day. Temperatures from the low 60s to the mid 80s. KQED San Francisco, KQEI North Highland, Sacramento, 8 o'clock.
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1: And I'm Bobby Carter.
0: Okay, so today we're listening to the next generation of Americana. Our colleague Ann Powers, who does happen to be an expert on this scene, says that these concerts exemplify three connected yet distinct strains in new Americana music.
2: MJ Lenderman's music connects very strongly to indie and even punk rock. Sierra Ferro's music kind of travels through the different eras of the 20th century to reach all the way back to like early 20th century blues and jazz music. And Wyatt Flores is a red dirt artist. He is standing up for this kind of country music that comes from the Plains States, comes from Oklahoma and Texas, and is challenging the norms and the conventions of Nashville-based country music.
1: All right, we're going to start out with Sierra Ferro, who actually entered the Tiny Desk contest in 2019. But a little bit of backstory, okay? She grew up in West Virginia, but she left to follow her dreams. She rode the rails, she lived in a van, busked on the streets. But it wasn't until a few years ago that people started to take notice. Ann Powers knows a lot about that journey.
2: I'd heard about Sierra Ferro before I ever saw her play. She has moved around a lot, but she landed in Nashville. She was playing around the local honky-tonks and bars, and I just heard this buzz that there's this really unusual woman, you know, great voice, unparalleled performance style, you know, even though she was just starting out. And then I saw her play at our local American Legion Hall, which is also kind of a hipster hangout. I was completely blown away because she was the whole package. She had an amazing voice, was a virtuoso fiddler, and had really great songs and just this kind of sense of theatricality that never got in the way of her music. But more importantly, I knew this woman had a way with a costume, and I just had a feeling she was going to break it out for the Tiny Desk. And when I finally saw her at the desk, she did not disappoint. I mean, she looked like a forest fairy who had walked into a bar, you know, in like somewhere in the Wild West and was going to enchant all of the cowboys with her music. And in fact, her band were dressed in matching kind of denim-y shirts and cowboy hats, looking like a Western swing band. So this is the thing about Sierra's costumes, is that they're so fanciful, they call back to earlier eras, but they also are playful and imaginative and could only exist in the 21st century. One thing I think that enriches Sierra's art is the long path she took to get to where she is today. I mean, she was born in West Virginia. She spent a lot of time, though, rambling around the country. She actually was unhoused for a while. She kind of rode the rails. She was like a hobo and busked on the street. When you are a busker, you develop a real sense of showmanship. We've seen this in other Americana artists. For example, Alinda Segarra of Hooray for the Riff Raff, who's also appeared on the Tiny Desk. She also was a busker in the beginning days of her career. And I think what you learn from playing on the street, you have to command an audience. And bringing that kind of energy to a space like the desk, where you don't have all the bells and whistles of an amplified performance in the usual way, someone like Sierra is really going to be great at that.
0: Sierra Ferro's sound connects with many different eras of roots music. She is both current and timeless.
2: There's Western swing in there. There's early hard country. There's New Orleans music, all done with a very contemporary sensibility. And her voice, it is that classic instrument. You can imagine it coming out of a gramophone speaker in the 20s, you know, or somehow wafting through a window in an Oklahoma honky-tonk in the 1940s. At the same time, I think her sense of style and performance is very contemporary. It's very now.
1: That's Ann Powers. By the time she played the NPR Music Office, her album Trail of Flowers is getting all the flowers from both the Grammys and the Americana Awards. So let's hear it. This is Sierra Ferro at the Tiny Desk.

0: Don't you feel like you actually at the bar? Like, it's so authentic. I've been to a couple, I don't even drink, and I've been to a couple dollar bill bars. It's so colorful and authentic, man. That was Ciara Ferrell, and we just heard Dollar Bill Bar. And she opened with I Could Drive You Crazy.
1: Lars Gotrich produced this one, and Neil T. Vault recorded and mixed it. After the break, Wyatt Flores, and later, MJ Lenderman.
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0: 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I'm Bobby Carter.
1: And I'm Ana Maria Sayre. Coming up in a little bit, we'll have a set from the North Carolina rocker MJ Lenderman. But first, Oklahoma's very own Wyatt Flores.
7: Hit me like a lightning strike.
0: Wyatt Flores is from Stillwater, the home of red dirt music, a country sound named for the colorful soil in that part of Oklahoma. Now, Flores has this music in his bones. His dad and uncle played in red dirt bands, and you can hear the land coming through his songs. His debut album, which came out in 2024, was called Welcome to the Plains.

0: months leading up to that album that our colleague, my co-host, I think we all know him by now, Felix Contreras, stumbled upon Flores. And by stumbled, I mean became obsessed.
1: I found out about Wyatt Flores when Ana and I were going to produce an Alt Latino episode about Latinos who sing country music. And he was one of the names that popped up, one of the first names that popped up. The video of him playing a guitar in a garage somewhere, and it was just a solo acoustic guitar version of his song, Half-Life.

0: There's so much meaning, there's so much depth to that, and it reflects the early part of his life dealing with loss and recovering from that. But it was that acoustic guitar version in the garage somewhere with the pickup truck in the background, and it was the intensity of his emotion. That's the one that I think that really sent me there.
1: After a quick rise in country music circles, Flores has told his fans he needed to take a step back to focus on his mental health.
2: I'm just writing the entire time. And then all of a sudden we hit the road and start touring again. And I was like, what? I can't do this anymore. I'm either going to end up dead or never coming back to music.
3: That was Flores on NPR's All Things Considered in 2024. He had just come back from that hiatus when he came to the Tiny Desk. And you can hear that vulnerability in his performance. He starts one song a couple of times, telling his audience he's really nervous.
0: There was a little bit of discussion about whether or not to keep that moment in, and we talked about it, and we thought that leaving it in showed a little bit of that vulnerability. It showed a little bit of where he is now as he's grappling with the attention, the fame, the notoriety. We thought, you know what, leave it in, because that's where he is right now.
1: I love that we kept that, because whenever the artist behind the desk, they get a little bit nervous. To me, it's sort of, in a way, it connects the artist with the audience, because we all get nervous at the mic, right, Anna?
3: Obviously, Bobby, I love when artists make mistakes at the Tiny Desk. It's my favorite part of the whole thing.
1: Let's go ahead and hear it. This is Wyatt Flores at the Tiny Desk.
4: Well, thank y'all.

Well, thank you. Means a whole lot to us to be here. We also want to send Bill a happy birthday today. With other projects that I've done, I've kind of had these main themes that kind of go on. If you've listened to my music, and a lot of it is life and death, just because I've lost a lot of people in my life, and I've been to a lot of funerals, and it made me think. And I really have my father to thank for all of this, because at a young age, you know, my dad had to pay for his mom and dad's funeral, and then I realized how much it costs to actually have a funeral, which is kind of crazy if you think about it. They still get you, even after you're gone. But, I tried to have a more humorous mindset, and this is honestly the weirdest love song that I've ever written. So, this one's called When I Die.

0: Let's start this with a...
1: Oh, man. Coffee break. I told myself... Yeah, I told myself I wouldn't get nervous doing this, and I was like, man, we've played such big shows, and, wow, this is just a desk. But it's not. It's not. It means the absolute world. You know, the entire band has been coming up to me overly excited and wide-eyed for the past 2 months or ever since they found out. So it means a hell of a lot to us. Anyway, we're going to... This one's called When I Die. We'll try that again.

get better about it. And I got really tired of writing sad songs back in this winter. And I ended up watching the movie Cars with half my band. And then the next day this song popped out, and I felt like there had to be something to be said about little towns. And I come from a small city, but I also went to a small town just north of Stillwater. So I know both lives, but I overlook the small town life. So anyway, this one's called Little Town.

0: You know, Bobby, I make a little bit of fun of Felix for his very quick, sudden Wyatt Florida's obsession, but between you and me and everyone listening, I totally get it.
1: No, 1,000%. He nailed it. Like, that was the type of intuition. It's like, he knew when you know, you know. And Felix knew.
0: God, I hate to say it, but Felix has got it. That was Wyatt Flores at the Tiny Desk. What we just heard was Little Town. Before that, it was When I Die. And to start off the performance, Welcome to the Plains.
1: This Tiny Desk was produced by Felix Contreras. Josh Newell was our audio engineer.
0: Coming up, the rocker with that crazy hoarse guitar tone, MJ Lenderman. 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
4: 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And from the estate of Joan B. Kroc, whose bequest serves as an enduring investment in the future of public radio and seeks to help NPR produce programming that meets the highest standards of public service in journalism and cultural expression. 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
1: 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I'm Bobby Carter.
0: And I'm Ana Maria Sayer. We're closing out today's show with one more Americana artist, MJ Lenderman.
1: His band, MJ Lenderman and the Wind, transformed into MJ Lenderman and the Breeze when they played a stripped-down set at the Tiny Desk.
0: Lenderman also played the Tiny Desk as a guitarist for the indie rock band Wednesday just a year before. That was a wildly successful year for him. So obviously, we had to bring him back for his very own show.
1: Had to come back. Ann Powers, our Americana expert, said that his album Manning Fireworks was really what pushed Lenderman to own the solo career that he has now.
5: MJ Lenderman, who also goes by Jake, he's in this band Wednesday, and that's really how I learned about him initially. He's a killer guitar player, and you can seek out and listen to Wednesday's Tiny Desk as well to get a little flavor of what he does in that band. But then when his album Manning Fireworks first came out, there was so much excitement about it. There was really a sense that he had made a leap. It wasn't his first solo album, but he'd made a leap on this one. And in fact, it did make many year-end lists and really kind of ruled indie rock for a little while.
0: Here's the deal, though. Ann says that in some ways, MJ Lenderman and Wednesday are inseparable. The bands share members, and Lenderman himself is actually still a guitarist in Wednesday. So what is the actual difference?
5: The difference is obviously the key writers. So Carly Hartzman is the songwriter in Wednesday, and MJ, Jake, is the songwriter in his own band. I feel like Wednesday is a denser sound. It's a more, I don't know, maybe more pure punk in a way, whereas the MJ Lenderman Tiny Desk, it's very rooted in classic rock bands like The Band, you know, which I know was a big inspiration for him for Manning Fireworks.
1: And when it comes to songwriting, Ann describes Lenderman as a surrealist poet with lots of different influences.
5: His lyrics can be very fragmented. There are crazy images in a song like Wristwatch, or, you know, his narratives, they may not make sense on first listen, but then spend a little time with that and you can feel the pathos. You can feel the emotional depth of where he's going, you know? And I love that. I know he's a big reader and he takes a lot from poetry and from short story writers and from Southern writers. He's really interested in the way that Southern American writing has a surreal edge. You know, there's a lot of ghosts that wander around in the Southern literary tradition. And I think Jake taps into that. At the same time, his songs have total 21st century references and reflect the life of a guy who also is really into video games. So, you know, you have a guy who's reading Flannery O'Connor and playing Grand Theft Auto. You know, these things aren't contradictory in MJ Linderman's music.
0: Okay, so I really want to hear that, and I know all of you do too. So here it is. MJ Linderman at the Tiny Desk, starting off with Wristwatch.

0: That was MJ Linderman and The Breeze at the Tiny Desk. We just heard You Don't Know the Shape I'm In. He also played Rip Torn, and he started off with Wristwatch.
1: This Tiny Desk was produced by L. Mannion. Josephine Neonai was the audio engineer.

0: Neil Tebalt is our technical director for the show. Tiny Desk Radio is produced by Walter Ray Watson, Noah Caldwell, and Danica Panetta. Our series editor is Lars Gottrich, Soraya Mohammed is our executive producer, and Sonali Mehta is the executive director of NPR Music. Our theme is composed by Kaylin Ellis.
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4: We bring you Morning Edition 5 days a week, Monday through Friday, from 2 a.m. till 9 a.m. Partly cloudy in the evening, mostly cloudy overnight here in the Bay Area. We'll have some patchy fog after midnight as well. Lows in the 50s, and then tomorrow we'll reverse it. Clouds, fog in the morning, then turning sunny, except along the coast tomorrow. Highs in the low 60s along the ocean, 70s, coast or bayshoreline, I should say, and then the mid-80s further inland. KQED San Francisco, KQEI North Highland, Sacramento, 9 p.m.
5: 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And companies can do this thanks to a loophole in federal law.
6: And what was meant to be a narrowly applied loophole has completely swallowed the law, such that the loophole is now the law.
5: I'm Sarah Gonzalez, and today on Planet Money, how untested chemicals sometimes sneak past the FDA and into our food. And later on How I Built This, Guy Raz and the founder of EO Products answer questions from two early-stage entrepreneurs about growing their business sustainably.
7: And really, really engaging with people that you know. And you take that first 100 miles and you really go hard and strong and see what you learn and who you learn from and all of that. That is a great foundation and base to start from.
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8: Live from NPR News, I'm Dale Willman. Some of Iran's top officials Sunday attended funeral prayers for the country's former supreme leader. The leader and four members of his family were killed in the U.S.-Israeli airstrike last February. As NPR's Hadil Al-Shalchi reports, one high-profile figure, though, was not there.
9: Iranian state media showed three of Ayatollah Ali Khamenei's sons and the head of the Islamic Revolutionary Guard Corps, General Ahmed Vahidi, who is rarely seen in public. They were all performing the ritual Islamic funeral prayers for Khamenei. Iran's president, Speaker of Parliament, and the head of Iran's elite military Quds force were also there. Some were sobbing profusely, their shoulders shaking. But one notable absence was that of Ayatollah Mujtaba Khamenei, Iran's new leader and Ali Khamenei's fourth son. Mujtaba Khamenei took over power from his father in March and is yet to be seen in public, as many top leaders stay in hiding to protect their whereabouts for fear of assassination. It's unclear if Mujtaba Khamenei will take part in any of the ceremonies planned for his father's funeral. Hadil Al-Shalchi, NPR News, Istanbul.
8: A funeral was held Sunday in Colorado for three firefighters killed last week while fighting a wildfire along the Colorado-Utah border. U.S. Wildland Fire Service Chief Brian Fennessy said the weight of the tragedy is being felt far beyond the fire community.
10: What stands out most to me about these three firefighters is that they always showed up. They showed up for their fellow firefighters. They showed up to perform a mission that many cannot or will not.
8: Dozens of fires are continuing to burn in the western U.S. at this hour, and weather officials say the extreme heat in the region is making the possibility of additional fires even more likely. Police in Memphis say Tennessee National Guard members assigned by the Trump administration to a crime-fighting patrol fatally shot a man early Sunday morning. They say the man turned toward the soldiers with a gun during a pursuit in the city's downtown. The troops were responding to reports of gunfire at the time of the shooting. State officials are now investigating the incident. U.S. men's soccer star forward Florian Balogun will be allowed to play in the U.S. World Cup match against Belgium Monday night. FIFA has lifted the striker's red card ban. NPR's Kristen Wright has more.
11: FIFA's disciplinary committee announced it's suspending Balogun's one-game ban for a probationary period of 1 year, a major decision that gives the U.S. men's team back its lead scorer for the World Cup Round of 16 match against Belgium. Balogun got the red card for a foul against an opposing defender during the U.S.'s 2-0 victory against Bosnia-Herzegovina on Wednesday. The American striker said it was unintentional. U.S. Soccer said in a statement it's pleased with FIFA's decision and its attention is focused on the game. President Trump thanked soccer's governing body in a post online, calling the initial suspension an injustice. Kristen Wright, NPR News.
8: And you're listening to NPR News. Minions and Monsters and Toy Story 5 each sold more than $30 million worth of tickets this weekend, but NPR's Bob Mondello says Hollywood is buzzing about the historical biopic that came in third.
12: As the film Young Washington begins, America's first president's dreams are modest.
13: Why can I not become a British officer?
14: Because you are not British, George.
12: Young Washington, which had ticket sales of just over $20 million, is from Angel Studios, the faith-based media company that opened Sound of Freedom on the 4th of July 3 years ago. That one also had a 3-day total around $20 million, then played so well in Rocky Mountain states, the Midwest and South, that it ended up making over $250 million globally. The Angel Studio playbook hasn't changed.
15: What?
12: Young Washington also has its best numbers in America's heartland. Its top theater is Utah's Megaplex 18 Thanksgiving Point, midway between Salt Lake City and Provo. The studio has already announced a George Washington sequel called 1776. Bob Mondello, NPR News.
8: Several countries in the OPEC Plus oil producing alliance say they'll slightly increase oil outputs next month. In an announcement Sunday, OPEC says seven countries will expand production by 188,000 barrels a day. It's the fifth straight month that the bloc has agreed to raise their outputs. Middle East oil production and shipments are still low, though, compared to pre-war levels. A cargo ship was attacked Sunday off the coast of Yemen in the Red Sea. Officials say a small boat approached the bulk carrier and opened fire, but it left after security guards on the ship returned fire. Both the cargo ship and its crew have reported that they are safe. So far, no group has claimed responsibility for the attack. I'm Dale Willman, NPR News.
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1: If there's one way that Carol Reedy has always thought of herself, it's exuberant.
2: Exuberant. Yes. Even on my tired days, I'm exuberant.
1: Now, some people might call her annoying, her word.
2: If it's not for you, just walk along. It's fine.
1: Recently, though, Carol and her friends have been describing her in a different way.
2: Basically an orchid now.
1: An orchid. Just like really fragile, you know?
2: Very sensitive and very delicate. Like in all senses of the word.
1: And she wasn't always this way.
2: Before that, I was killing it. I was running around doing everything, eating everything, literally.
1: Carol is a linguistics professor at Oklahoma State University, originally from Nebraska. And when she moved to Oklahoma, that's about when things changed for her. She had just made this new friend, Lisa, and they decided to do a little trip together.
2: We went to this little Airbnb and on a pecan farm. She just wanted to hang out with me. That was our first like one-on-one, you know, like we're friends, let's do a one-on-one trip together.
1: And it was so lovely on the pecan farm.
2: We just literally just sat among the trees and read books. It's great. We're not going back there though ever again.
1: The trip started out pretty normal. They ate a simple breakfast. Carol made them both this lentil thing and scrambled eggs. They went into town, got ice cream cones, and then went back to their Airbnb.
2: I start getting pain first, and then she starts getting a little bit. And so what we do is we put our legs up against the wall, and we start, like, watching a movie or something. I can't remember what we were watching, to be honest.
1: Carol was out of it, and she's like, Lisa, I can't actually do this.
2: I can't do it. This pain is too much. And she's like, yeah, I know. I think we should just go home. And I was like, yeah, let's just go home.
1: Lisa wasn't too bad, but Carol was writhing in pain.
2: Just agonizing. Yeah, I was sort of like, ah.
1: Carol eventually goes to the ER, but they don't know what's going on. They send her home and tell her to just take it easy, avoid certain foods. So she does. 4 or 5 days later, the pain finally starts going away, and Carol starts introducing normal foods again. Simple stuff. Toast, lentils. And then that same feeling that she felt on the pecan farm comes back. She recognized it immediately.
2: And I knew it was going to get worse. And I said, okay, I got to go. This is it. It's happening again. I don't know what's going on.
1: She was back to the ER, but this time the pain was way, way worse.
2: I felt like I was dying. Literally felt like I was dying. They gave me very strong pain medicine. And even then, I could still feel the pain.
1: Now, of course, everyone asked all the standard stuff, like what Carol ate. They did blood tests, CT scans. They couldn't find anything. Something in her liver was off, but they didn't know why. And Carol didn't know it yet. But at the same time, people all over the U.S. were also showing up in emergency rooms with extreme pain, like Carol, and what looked like acute liver failure. But nobody knew what was causing it for days, including Carol's doctor.
2: The doctor comes in again with no information, and he's like, I don't know. We're not going to, you know, we're just going to keep giving you pain meds. And I said, listen.
1: Carol's dad was her high school biology teacher. She kept describing her symptoms to him, and he was like, I think you need to ask for this gallbladder function test.
2: My dad's not a medical doctor. He's a farmer in Nebraska that, you know, went back to school to be a biology teacher.
1: But she is so glad she listened to her dad and demanded this test from her doctor. The problem was her gallbladder. Gallbladders, like, store and release bile that help you digest food, but her bile was building up, causing pain.
2: He said, okay, well, you're going to probably have to get your gallbladder removed. And that was that. Like, he said that there was no option. There was no medication. There was nothing fixing it. But I didn't want my gallbladder removed, Sarah. Like, I didn't want it.
1: But she scheduled her surgery. And then her friend Lisa, who she went to the pecan farm with, saw something online.
2: So right before the gallbladder surgery, like the day before, my friend Lisa, because she's a master sleuth, was on Reddit, and she sees, they were like, hey, anybody have to have their gallbladder removed after they ate this like Daily Harvest thing?
1: Okay, this Daily Harvest thing. Daily Harvest is the company that made that lentil thing that she and Lisa both ate at the pecan farm and that Carol ate again a few days later. It was supposed to mimic like ground beef or tofu, but it was lentils. It was a lentil and leek crumble. And apparently a bunch of people who had eaten this lentil and leek thing were landing in hospitals. Super sick.
2: And Lisa's like texting me frantically, like calling me like, Carol, oh my gosh, this is what happens to you.
1: Carol calls up her primary care doctor to let her know what they've discovered.
2: And she's like, unfortunately, I don't think that changes anything. This like did enough damage that the only solution would have been taking out the gallbladder. Like it's permanently damaged.
3: Oh, that was permanently damaged from the lentil and leek.
2: Yes.
3: Crumble.
2: Yes.
3: Wow.
2: As far as they knew, it was
3: permanently damaged. That's crazy that like one food product can permanently damage an organ.
2: You're telling me.
3: And this was not a case of like a bad batch of lentils or anything like that. There was something sprinkled into the lentils, a brand new food additive or chemical that had never before been used in food in the U.S. It was being marketed as a brand new superfood, super high in protein from a plant. It was called Terra Flower, made from the seed of a tear tree. It's just, it was never properly tested for safety. The U.S. Food and Drug Administration didn't even know this new additive had made its way into the U.S. food supply. It was only after hundreds of people got sick, liver dysfunction, liver failure, gastrointestinal injuries, that the FDA even became aware of this new secret food ingredient. 42 people had to go under the knife, have their gallbladders removed. And this mass poisoning, it bankrupted the company and all the other companies involved. No, just kidding. That did not happen. Everything that happened here was the system working exactly as it's been designed to work. Hello and welcome to Planet Money. I'm Sarah Gonzalez. Today on the show, the secret door that food and chemical makers in the U.S. get to sneak their ingredients through, how the FDA has weakened its own food safety regulations, and probably the best example of a perverse incentive to keep chemicals secret.
4: 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Progressive Commercial Auto Insurance protects the vehicles that work to keep small businesses moving forward, including protection while running errands and other tasks at progressivecommercial.com. This is NPR.
3: So this lentil and leek crumble mass poisoning, again, was not a case of a contaminated batch of lentils or something like that. It was that a brand new substance never before used in the U.S. was added to the lentils. Now, a food additive is a pretty broad term. It includes like preservatives, emulsifiers, dough softeners, leavening agents, flavoring agents, all of that, but also food packaging ingredients too, like the coating on the inside of a disposable coffee cup that may migrate into the food. That's an additive. In its broadest sense, it can be common things like sugar, coffee, flour.
5: What doesn't have additives, like whole fruits and vegetables?
6: I think the whole food itself would be considered an additive.
5: What do you mean? But like a banana is an additive?
6: If it's being added to another food, yeah.
5: Oh, but if it's just a whole banana.
6: But if it's just in its whole form, then I think it's just a banana.
3: This is Melanie Benish. She's an attorney at the Environmental Working Group who focuses on the regulations around food and all of the additives and chemicals in our food that the FDA is likely unaware of.
5: So additive isn't necessarily a bad word.
6: No.
5: Or a bad thing. Like we have good additives.
6: Yeah.
5: So how do we know which ones are the bad ones?
6: Well, yeah, we'll get there.
5: Okay.
3: The government didn't start taking chemicals and additives really seriously until World War II. You have a lot of men going off to war, women going into the workforce, having less time to cook things from scratch, and the market identifies this need for shelf-stable convenience foods. This is when we see a ton of innovation in the food chemical space. And Melanie says it's not really a problem for anyone until 1950, Halloween.
6: I feel like we have this mythology around, you know, Halloween candy being bad or poisoned, and it's very much an urban legend, except in 1950, it really happened.
3: A couple of candy manufacturers that year decided that they were going to make these candies really, really, really orange.
6: They used a lot of this orange dye, number one.
3: This orange dye was already being used in cakes and cookies and meat products like hot dogs. We're just going to move right past that gross description. This orange dye was a byproduct of coal, of processing coal.
6: These dyes turned out to be really toxic.
3: It was a mass poisoning event. A bunch of kids got severe diarrhea, developed welts and rashes, and the FDA and Congress realized
1: They have no idea what chemicals are in our food or whether they're safe. They decide to study this orange dye on rats, and a few rats die. And this is not good. If rats die during a food safety study, that is like a huge red flag. In 1958, Congress passes the Food Additives Amendment, and that created one door, one path for getting a new additive on store shelves. Now, chemical manufacturers and food companies have to do studies to prove that their chemical or additive is safe before they are used in food. This is the current law of the land, okay?
6: This is a great law. It is a good system. It is a very high safety standard.
1: But there was a problem. It was taking the FDA a long time to approve every brand new ingredient.
5: Was it like months? A year?
6: Oh, years.
5: Oh, years. Yeah, that's red tape. That feels annoying.
1: The long review process was likely hindering innovation. There was so much bureaucracy.
6: Companies start getting frustrated by how long it's taking.
5: Uh-huh.
6: So companies started thinking, is there another way?
1: Melanie is stroking her imaginary beard when she says this, okay? Because this is when companies realize there is something written into the law that can maybe help them. Built into this great law with only one door is a loophole, a second door, if you will, for things that are generally recognized as safe, GRAS, or GRAS, as it has come to be known. The GRAS exemption says you can actually bypass the whole long FDA review process and the safety testing verification stuff if your ingredient was commonly used in food prior to 1958 or is generally recognized as safe. The idea was that the FDA shouldn't get bogged down reviewing things like, you know, sugar, flour, a whole banana.
6: This is exactly why the GRAS exemption was created in the first place.
1: Yeah, but Melanie says companies started really using, or maybe even exploiting, this GRAS exemption. Because the rule is just that your new ingredient or new chemical needs to be generally recognized as safe through scientific procedure, which is like tricky language. It has been interpreted pretty loosely, okay? The FDA, more and more companies, they took it to mean that your own in-house scientists at your own chemical plant can self-certify that your brand new, never-before-used chemical or additive is safe. And then you just, like, notify the FDA.
6: The FDA can look at that and say, how much of this are you using? This chemical looks kind of similar to this other chemical that we know is a carcinogen. Is your chemical also a carcinogen? Does this chemical reduce sperm counts? You don't have any of that information. And you as a company then can go, whoa, whoa, whoa, whoa, whoa. That's a lot of questions.
5: Come on, FDA.
6: I am going to ask you to stop your review, please. And I call this the take-backsies provision.
5: You, the food maker, goes, never mind, just pretend like we didn't show you anything.
6: Yeah. You know, please stop.
5: Okay.
6: Please stop. I no longer want you to review this notice. You are going to stop thinking about my chemical. And then I can go back and redo it and resubmit it. Or I can do nothing. And then just use it in food anyway.
5: So
1: companies can ignore the FDA's concerns and just self-certify that their additives are safe. This is the GRAS loophole.
5: So it's not the greatest law.
6: No, this is a flaw.
5: This is the flaw. Okay.
1: 99% of chemicals in our food right now were added this way, through the GRAS loophole, rather than the whole long review process.
6: It really shows how the law has been flipped on its head, and what was meant to be a narrowly applied loophole has completely swallowed the law, such that the loophole is now the law.
5: I mean, this all sounds not the safest for consumers, but I'm 38 years old. I've been eating food my whole life. Nothing's ever happened to me that I know of. Is GRAS like kind of okay because people are not like getting sick left, right, and center?
6: Well, I think people are getting sick left, right, and center.
5: Okay.
6: I mean, the good news is that most of the ingredients being used in our foods probably are safe. But I think someone should be checking. I think at the end of the day, someone should be looking under the hood of these companies, and someone should be looking at the science.
3: Yeah, but the FDA doesn't have the capacity to look under everyone's hoods. The FDA essentially admitted this back in the 90s when they basically, like, formally okayed the loophole and in the process drew attention to a loophole to the loophole. We'll call this secret door number 3, or secret grass.
6: So secret grass is when you as a company determine that your ingredient is safe and then you just use it in food. And you skip telling the FDA altogether. So you don't have to tell the FDA. It's a voluntary notification.
3: So in door number 2, you technically notify the FDA, even if you end up ignoring their concerns. For secret door number 3, you don't tell the FDA anything ever. They don't have a chance to voice any concerns. You just introduce your brand new chemical and secretly, without even notifying the FDA, add it to food. A company might choose the secret grass route over the out in the open grass route to, like, protect their trade secrets, maybe. Remember that tara flour sprinkled onto the lentil crumbles, the one that 42 people lost their gallbladders over? That's how it entered the food supply, through the secret grass door.
6: They just made their own determination in secret, never told anyone, and started marketing it, and then it got used in food.
3: And it can be really hard to bring a case against a food company, even when there is a mass poisoning and a bunch of people, like Carol, lose their gallbladders. Daily Harvest products were like these pre-made frozen meals that you get delivered to your home, like a home delivery meal thing. And the people who signed up for this service signed a terms of service agreement that basically said you could not sue the company in court. You'd have to arbitrate, which is much friendlier for corporations, even though, you know, like, people got super, super sick.
2: Including babies who were breastfeeding their mom's milk. Yeah.
3: Oh, from the breast milk?
2: Yeah.
3: Yeah. Nursing moms who ate the lentils, their babies got sick. And, oh, yeah. You know who didn't sign those terms of services? Those nursing babies.
2: I'm pretty sure that's how the lawsuit was able to go forward, because the babies couldn't sign the arbitrary clause.
3: No way.
2: Yes way.
3: No way.
2: Yes way.
3: Oh, what a loophole. That's a good one. Like, also depressing, but, like, it wasn't just the babies. There was, like, a 16-year-old who ate the lentil crumbles. Some people had guests over and served it to their guests. And being able to take the food company to court kind of cracked open the whole case. One attorney who is basically beloved in the food safety world represented 400 or so people who did sign the lentil delivery terms of service agreements, and, like, 75 others who didn't sign it. The attorney, Bill Marler.
2: Bill. Bill is fabulous.
3: Yeah, he's good. He also emails, like, a text message.
2: Yes.
3: Like, he'll be like, hey, send. Do you still want to talk? Send. I'm free at 3. Send.
2: Yeah, I love it.
7: Well, that's, you know, because, you know, I can't help what I, you know, there's a lot to do.
3: That's Bill. And Bill basically does what many of us probably think the FDA does. When Bill started seeing people getting sick from the lentil crumbles, like Carol, he found that other people in another place, Canada, were also getting their gallbladders removed after eating this smoothie from another food company. So Bill sent both of those products to a lab to get tested. He's looking for anything these two products have in common. And they find one.
5: There's one thing, and it's tara flour.
7: One thing, tara flour.
5: Like, you're doing this? Like, it's like, yeah, you, the lawyer, yeah, finds the, yeah, link, not the FDA?
7: Well, that happens. Sometimes I know things before they know things. But I have an epidemiologist on staff. I have two epidemiologists on staff. The FDA has more power up front to get companies to provide them information so they can trace back a problem. We have to have a lawsuit. And then once we have a lawsuit, we have subpoena power. We can put people under oath. We can drag them into a courtroom and make them tell the truth. That's a little bit more power than, frankly, what the FDA can do.
3: Yeah, taking the food companies to court meant Bill could peer behind the secret door, deposition the companies under oath, require them to produce documents under penalty of perjury, ask them questions about where this tara flour came from.
7: So I'm now going, okay, where'd you get the tara flour? And they're like, oh, well, we got it from, and then I sued them, and then I brought them into the lawsuit, and then I went to them and said, Where did you get the tariff flour? And eventually it went back to one company in Peru called Molinos, and I sued them too.
1: This company in Peru has for a long time made this thing called Terra Gum, which is used in like ice cream and other things. And they started manufacturing this thing called Terra Flour, totally different product. And they were like pitching it around. And this food importer in the U.S., Smirks, bit.
7: Smirks turned around and pitched it to Daily Harvest.
1: Bill says there was this one safety study done in Peru on rats.
7: To see if the Terra Flour killed rats, and it didn't kill rats, but it didn't go into a lot of depth into whether or not it had caused liver issues or other issues.
1: But he says no one, not Daily Harvest, not Smirks, not Molinos, asked the big questions.
7: Has this stuff ever been used in food before? And if so, when? Where are the studies? Where is anything? Is it what's called generally regarded as safe? And the answer to those questions were all no, no, no, no, no.
5: But they had the rat study. Molinos had the rat study. Is that not not a scientist? No, it's not. Why?
7: No, it's not because it's like one tiny study from one university, you know, funded by the company that wanted to sell the product. That's not the way this is supposed to work.
5: Okay, so, except though, Bill, from everything I know about grass, that is exactly how it works.
7: Yes, that's
5: you, the company, can say, hi, I self-certify that this is generally regarded as safe, and right. Then you're good to go.
7: That is the way it is done. The assumption is that people making that assertion, they're going to have something that's actually real backing it up.
1: Yeah, Bill says companies should be doing like actual comprehensive safety studies, right? But this is the problem with the grass and secret grass loopholes. If no one has to submit their safety studies to anyone, then, I mean, do you really even have to do them?
7: Does this happen? Probably all the time. That's what the problem with grass has always been.
1: In the case of Terra Flour, it wasn't necessarily the company who made the Terra Flour in Peru that had to prove its safety. It was the U.S. food importer, Smirks. Bill says they blew it. They didn't do what they needed to do to make sure this new secret ingredient was safe. And there was not a lot of accountability here.
5: What happened to Daily Harvest? Are they still around selling food?
7: They were ultimately purchased by Chobani, the yogurt people. So.
5: Okay. And then what about Smirks?
7: Smirks is still around, but.
5: Did they get fined by the FDA? Did they have a consequence?
7: No, the only consequence was me. You know, I sued them and got money from their insurance company, but ultimately there was no public fine. There was nothing.
1: Well, the FDA did ban Terra Flour, which was a big deal, even though they never outright announced that the Terra Flour itself caused the gallbladder and liver issues. Daily Harvest has said that the problem was the Terra Flour, and their insurance ended up paying up. Same with Smirks and Molinos, according to Bill. We did reach out to all of the companies, Smirks, Molinos, Chobani, which owns Daily Harvest. No one provided a comment. Now, some people think that the U.S. needs a more aggressive food regulator, like the FDA should require that companies prove their new substances are safe before they make it onto store shelves. And sure, that might slow down how quickly we get new food products, but that's how a lot of Europe does it. And New Zealand, it's a pre-market review system, which is known as the precautionary principle. But Bill thinks the free market can kind of handle this problem too. He says, you know, generally, companies try to have safe food products and not make people sick.
7: You know, I honestly think that the free market makes sense, that, you know, people taking risks and, you know, and rewards and making money and doing that, it all kind of works itself out. But I think where we fail is that we don't really hold people who do it incorrectly accountable. You know, they're not fined. They're not embarrassed.
1: Bill thinks if there was a fine, that would force companies to be more cautious. Like New Zealand, for example, if you got sick from the food in New Zealand, Bill says the government would pay you and then the government would fine the company. In the U.S., the FDA would do an investigation, but then private attorneys like Bill come in to represent the people who got hurt.
7: But it's just a nick in their armor.
1: Years after everyone got sick, Bill says he got a total of $32 million in settlements for the 450 victims who got poisoned. The 42 who lost their gallbladders will get more than the other people. And this Tara Flower case, it is one of the clearest examples of the grass loophole failing consumers. But Bill Marler and Melanie Benish say that these are the straightforward cases. People consume a thing and get sick immediately. That's easy to track down and pull off the market.
6: In some ways, I worry more about the chemicals that we're using where we don't understand the risk yet, and those risks aren't going to show up for a long time.
1: The current system has let in additives that took the FDA years to ban. Six flavoring ingredients were allowed that turned out to be carcinogenic, like ethyl acrylate, a synthetic flavoring used to mimic the aroma of pineapples and kiwis. Partially hydrogenated oils were allowed for decades until the FDA revoked their GRAS status and said that removing them could prevent thousands of heart attacks and deaths each year.
6: If you have these long-term effects that only come from eating an additive over time, maybe it's being used in multiple different foods, and then 30 years from now,

0: Girl, you have no idea. Everything is just messy and harder for me.
1: Kind of famously, some people who lose their gallbladders can't eat fatty foods like meat or cheese or avocado. Carol sees a functional health coach and takes a ton of doctor-recommended supplements to help her digest. And she says her diet is really restricted now. Carol did get $100,000 for her gallbladder from that settlement Bill won. And she's not sure it will cover future medical bills, but the money just came in a couple months ago, and she is celebrating a little, going on a trip to Mexico City.
0: Hold on a second. I gotta say one more thing. I also bought myself a purse. This is secondhand.
1: It's an interesting shape, this purse, kind of like a pear or a gallbladder.
0: Kinda looks like it. That's why it's green.
1: She calls it her gallbladder purse. This episode was produced by Sam Yellowhorse Kessler. It was edited by Jess Jang, fact-checked by Sierra Juarez, and engineered by Robert Rodriguez with help from Kwesi Lee. Alex Goldmark is our executive producer. I'm Sarah Gonzalez. This is NPR. Thank you for listening. And coming up next on How I Built This, host Guy Raz is joined by Susan Griffin Black, the founder of the essential oil body care company EO Products. It all started for Susan back in the 1990s when a trip to an apothecary in London inspired her to develop a line of essential oil products. For years, business was hard, but eventually the company thrived. One of Susan's biggest takeaways, the importance of starting local.
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1: Stick around after the break for How I Built This.

0: Hey, I'm Aditi Bandlamudi, housing reporter for KQED. 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
3: 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All right, let's get to it. 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Susan, welcome back to the show.
4: Thank you so much for having me. 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
3: It is great to see you were first on the show back in 2019. 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Susan, are you ready to take our first caller?
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3: All right, let's bring our caller on. Hello, welcome to the Advice Line. You're on with Susan Griffin Black, co-founder of EO Products. Please tell us your name, where you're calling from, and a little bit about your business.
5: Well, thank you. Hi, Guy. Hi, Susan.
4: Hello.
5: So honored to be here with you. So I'm Dr. Ruchi.

0: I live in Chicago, and my company is Yobi. And Yobi is a unique skin, scalp, and hair care line using our probiotic-based natural ingredients to protect that skin barrier.
1: Thank you for calling in. So you are a doctor, and I'm assuming you're a dermatologist, or what kind of doctor are you?
0: So I'm actually a pediatrician.
1: Okay.
0: I'm a professor at Northwestern and Lurie Children's, and I lead a research lab that studies eczema and food allergies.
1: Wow.
0: Yeah.
1: So I'm assuming that's how, tell me how this idea came about.
0: Well, it's very personal, and as fate would have it, our daughter was born with severe eczema and cradle cap, and I found myself using steroids and all these chemical-filled products on her. So she became the inspiration for our research. We got a team of dermatologists, microbiologists together, and we finally developed this formula that cleared her skin. Then it worked for so many of our patients, and then we thought we really need to share this with the world.
1: And so you decide to start a skincare line. Tell me where you sell it and a little bit about how you can get it and how you're doing, how the business is doing.
0: Sure. So we have 5 products. We have a scalp mask, a shampoo, conditioner, skin cream, and body oil. And we're currently selling on our website, yobicare.com. And then we also sell on Amazon. And we are starting to sell in more like businesses like spas, salons, physicians' offices, medispas.
1: And tell me a little bit about how the business is doing. Like, how did you do in sales last year, for example?
0: Yes, last year we ended with about 330,000,
1: mm-hmm.
0: and we're hoping this year to double or a little more than double that.
1: Okay, before we dive in further, what is your question for us?
0: So my question is, where do we sell? Do we focus and double down on D2C or spread our focus and really get into these professional channels, spas, doctor's offices?
1: All right, let's dive in. And Susan, please join the call here. Say hello to Ruchi.
2: Sure, yes. I'm holding back from jumping in. I'm so excited to meet you. And, I'm not an expert really at D2C because we've sort of chosen a different path to be in natural food stores. And that can get quite pricey in its own right.
0: Yeah.
2: But I like spreading out distribution because it all feeds back into D2C anyway, and it just gives you more exposure and more advocacy and more accessibility.
0: Yeah.
2: I love offices that are recommending you. I think that's terrific. I guess it's how do you scale that and how much effort it takes to scale that, right? With what sales force and,
1: Yeah. I mean, the challenge, as you know, is the customer acquisition costs with D2C are just increasingly getting higher and higher, right? By the way, what's the repeat purchases through the website?
0: Yeah, about 40%.
1: Amazing. I mean, that's really great, right? So
0: you
1: really want to double down on your existing customer base because that's really where you've got that long-term value. I think that you want to continue the D2C for sure, but you also want to focus on the other side, which is your story and the trust that is embedded in this product. I mean, I think about Orgain. We had an episode on Orgain a couple years ago. And Andrew Abraham is a doctor, right? And he as a young man, he had cancer and he was fed, those like shakes to gain weight and they were horrible. And so he wanted to make a natural, better version of that. And that's how he created Orgain. And that's the story he tells on that packaging. I think that you could literally put your picture on there and say, I created this for my daughter, because your story is so compelling and that's what you're selling. That's your asset. It's trust. It's not just the product. And so I think that, while you continue D2C, you really want to see if you can get this into the hands of dermatologists and pediatricians and medi spas and, salons, because it's about discoverability. And I would start in your area, like you're in Chicago. Right. I would really focus building it out there first, because to build it out city by city is going to be more expensive. You got to get a team to do that.
0: Yes.
1: But I think that's really where you should put your energy.
0: Okay. Now this is really helpful. And we were thinking about that. Let's start Chicago. Let's I'm trying to do, I've heard all your, not all probably, but most of your episodes and, your advice on, getting yourself out there. So I'm trying to educate on social media and I want to, give sound information on eczema, on skin, but on any health topics, to really, I think that's my space, like you said. So
1: yeah.
0: I appreciate it.
1: Yeah.
2: Yeah. It's so authentic, and I also really like what you said, Guy, about local. We got all crazy in the beginning and we'd be running, if you just get grounded kind of where you are, who you know in the community and take 150 mile radius to start. And then it sort of ripples from there. Maybe, MERS Apothecary near mm-hmm. you, Zittimer's in New York, Erewhon, very high end, personal, been around a long time, still really care about serving their customers in that particular way. And a lot of testimony and a lot of really good people will show up on that path.
1: I totally agree. This is a huge market, right? Eczema, any kind of skin issues, probably it's huge number of people we're talking about.
0: Yes.
1: And I think once people discover it, you also want to make it really easy for them to reorder. Are you using QR codes yet at all?
0: Yes.
1: Okay,
0: oh, yeah.
1: Great.
0: We are.
1: You've got an email list. Are you sending reminders to people every couple of weeks or, hey, time to reorder or anything like that?
2: And subscriptions also possible, right?
0: Yes.
1: Great.
0: We've started subscriptions on our website and Amazon. And we do remind them if we don't see they've ordered in 3 months, we'll send them a hey.
1: And I notice you have a blog on your site. Do you send that out to your mailing list, the articles?
0: Oh, I don't know if we no.
1: Well, you should do that. Yeah. It's this free advice from a medical professional. This is really valuable information. I would take the blog entries and turn them into a monthly newsletter. Just send it out to your customers. You're saying, hey, tell a friend and we'll give you 25% off your next order.
0: It's a great idea. No, I really appreciate it. We're sending newsletters, but I'm trying to get more education out into the world. And
1: that's it. It's all about that. And just give people free information that's useful. Don't ask for anything in return.
0: Yes. And Guy, all us doctors, we like giving out free advice.
1: Because we trust our doctors.
0: That's our goal, is to help and support.
1: Yeah.
0: So giving away free education on any of these topics is my end goal.
1: Awesome.
0: Thank you.
1: Thank you. The brand is called Yobi. Dr. Gupta, thank you so much for calling in. Good luck.
0: Thank you so much. So grateful.
1: All right, we're going to take a quick break, but we'll be right back with another caller. Stay with us. I'm Guy Raz, and you're listening to The Advice Line right here on How I Built This.
3: I'm Alexis Madrigal. 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We'll speak with the director, Leah McKendrick, about setting the film in her hometown, and we'll hear from you what's a voicemail you'll never delete. That's at 9 a.m. right here on KQED.
4: 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UCSF physician Jennifer Grandis says the consequences extend beyond women, affecting science and patient care as well. 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
1: Welcome back to How I Built This. I'm Guy Raz. If you're just joining us, you're listening to an excerpt from the How I Built This advice line. 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All right, let's bring on our next caller.
6: Hi, Guy and Susan. My name is Peter Andrews. I am based in San Francisco, and I'm the founder of Culture Wine Company, which is an importer, distributor, and e-commerce retailer focused exclusively on New Wave South African wines. So the wineries that I work with are all practicing organic farming and minimal intervention winemaking. They're all small, family-owned.
1: Awesome. Welcome to the show, Peter. So you bring in South African wines from these New Wave winemakers. Tell me, and where do you distribute them? Where do you sell them?
6: Yeah, so I have three channels that my business is licensed in. So I have a DTC website, culturewineco.com, where mm-hmm. I ship to 44 states around the U.S. There's also a wine club, like monthly subscription service in there. I direct distribute in California. And then I also am just started midway through last year branching into other states with distribution partners. So I'm now in Tennessee, Georgia, and Washington State. Mm-hmm. and working on a few more now through hopefully before end of year.
1: Awesome. And have you been in wine for a long time?
6: Yeah. So I've been in the food and beverage industry for my entire career. Started as a chef, made wine in Italy. I've worked in and opened and operated small bottle shops and also worked in executive leadership for a local, very kind of luxury focused wine retailer. Mm-hmm. But we were grossing $50 million a year by the time I left.
1: Wow. So you started this how long ago, this Culture Wine Company?
6: Yeah, I only started it in 2023. And it really was spurred from a trip to South Africa, where, you know, being in the industry, I can count on one hand how many times a distributor has come to show me South African wine. So I kind of took that as the quality wasn't that high. And it took a visit on a holiday where my inspiration was absolutely peaked. And because of that, I started the company.
1: How is the business doing? I mean, we're hearing a lot of, we've had small wine businesses call into the show, and we're hearing mixed things, right? I mean, I live in California too, and it's been challenging to say the least for many winemakers. How did you guys do last year?
6: Yeah, so we were up last year 60%.
1: Wow.
6: And year to date, we're up over 150%.
1: Amazing. All right, before we bring in Susan, tell us your question.
6: Yeah, so I'm not just trying to grow a business, but an entire category in South African wine. So how would you suggest to allocate my time and resources between growing Culture's wholesale and DTC businesses while also increasing demand for South African wine more broadly?
1: All right, Susan, I want to bring you in. Any thoughts or questions that you might have for Peter?
2: Yes. Can you just tell us a little bit about South African wines, like what was your sort of aha moment when you were visiting that prompted this track?
6: Yeah, totally. I feel like we need a whole bottle of Chenin Blanc to to go into this. But I think with South African wine, it's the oldest of the New World wine producing regions. They've been making wine for almost 400 years. But I think the best quality has been made in the last 30 since apartheid has ended. And I think historically what we've seen come into the U.S. has been kind of focused on the value category. And I think especially in the last 30 years, you've seen the quality increase so dramatically that now the marketing needs to change. The messaging needs to change. And we need to have better storytelling about the incredible dynamic young winemakers that are taking hold of the industry. So that's where my focus is. I'm really trying to premiumize and change the narrative and make people realize, whether that's trade or consumers, that South African wine is world class and worthy of being in Michelin restaurants, great bottle lists, and just generally something you can drink.
2: Yeah, and do the high-end sommeliers and restaurants and just understand anything about South African wine, because it's been at the lower end. Is it like sort of a BevMo product, or where has it been traditionally at retail?
6: Yeah, so I think traditionally the trying to sell wine nationally is very challenging, and usually that means the big guys get the most mm-hmm. amount of representation. But I think the big guys have looked at South Africa as a way to create like an inexpensive category. Mm-hmm. So now that I'm coming in and bringing these small artisan organic farms making like seriously good wine, I'm trying to get the best sommeliers and wine buyers to say like, just give me 20 minutes of your time. Let me show you these wines, and I promise once it's in the glass, it'll deliver. And it's been working. I've worked with several Michelin restaurants, Michelin star restaurants here in the Bay Area and around California, and they're selling the wine. My my California distribution channel has an 80% reorder rate.
1: 80%?
6: Yeah.
1: And that's wholesale?
6: Yes.
1: Is that 80% of your entire business is wholesale?
6: 70% of my business is coming from the California direct channel, and 80% of that reorders.
1: Okay. And what percentage of your business is direct through your website?
6: So only 15%.
1: Okay.
6: But I've really just let all the work I'm doing wholesale kind of feed into the DTC side.
2: You know, you're so well situated with your relationships from, you know, your whole life of work.
1: Yeah.
2: My family was early in the wine business in Paso Robles. They made small vineyard, Windward Vineyard, Burgundian Pinot Noir. That's all they made. So I've heard about all of the ins and outs of this for a lot of my life and really understand the relationship piece of it that, you know, the people you know and that trust you will work with you and grow with you, and you're bringing something of quality. It seems very organic and natural that it'll work.
1: I agree. You've been in this business a long time. You've got so many relationships and so many advantages. And I mean, I'm assuming most of your sales are still in California, right?
6: Yes.
1: But to me, it's, and you know this having been in the business so long, like there are strategic places where you really want to double down. I'm thinking Nashville, Austin, you know, Chicago, not just New York and San Francisco, but Charleston, like places where there really is more of an intentional, that word is overused, but intentional conversations around food and wine.
6: No, it's like you're speaking my language. My goal is to be in a small set of states with distribution partners that are cities like Charleston, Nashville, Chicago. I want to be able to go to those markets and train the distributors, train the sales teams and the sommeliers and wine buyers. So to your point, I just kicked off with my distributor in Tennessee 2 weeks ago, and we sold 100 cases of wine in 3 days.
1: Amazing.
6: You know, so there's so much potential in markets like that where it's, I think people don't think of it first like they would say New York, but you go there and there's incredible food scenes.
1: All right, keep going. I hope we've been a little bit helpful, Peter, but it sounds like you're onto something. I mean, especially as the broader industry has some headwinds. So congrats, good luck, and, you know, keep us posted.
2: All best, Peter.
6: Thank you.
1: Culture Wine Company, check it out. Susan, thank you so much for coming on the show. Before I let you go, though, I want to ask you this question, which is because you started this brand, right? And you have now all of this experience because you've been doing this for, you know, a few decades. If you could go back to you when you started out, right, when you started this out, and you could say, Susan, you need to know this because I'm coming from the future, what would you tell yourself?
2: I think really understanding who you are as a person and what's important informs so much of and so many of our choices. This idea of starting locally and really, really engaging with people that you know, and you take that first 100 miles and you really go hard and strong and see what you learn and who you learn from and all of that, that is a great foundation and base to start from without driving yourself crazy to be in this market or that market or that, because those markets will always be there. And, you know, relationships rule the day.
1: Yeah, for sure. Susan, thank you so much for coming on the show again.
2: Thanks for having me.
1: That's Susan Griffin Black, co-founder of EO Products. And by the way, if you're working on a business and need advice, give us a call at 1-800-433-1298. That's 1-800-433-1298. Send us a one-minute message that tells us about your business and the issues or questions you'd like help with, and make sure to tell us how to reach you. This episode was produced by Casey Herman with music composed by Ramtin Arablouei. It was edited by John Isabella. This hour of Planet Money and How I Built This was produced by Catherine Seifer. I'm Guy Raz, and you've been listening to How I Built This.
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7: Next time on Climate One, summer is here, temperatures are rising, and so are electric bills. That means many Americans are facing a severely overlooked issue, power shutoffs.
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4: Climate One, Monday evenings at 10. The forecast tonight, clouds, maybe some fog, patchy fog after midnight. Temperatures in the 50s, and then tomorrow, patchy fog and mostly cloudy, and then turning sunny later on in the day. Temperatures ranging from the low 60s at the ocean to the mid 80s further inland. I'm Sandy Althaus. 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The time is 10 p.m.
9: It's the Splendid Table from APM American Public Media. I'm Francis Lamb. If you're planning a 4th of July cookout, or one anytime really, you're going to want to stick around for an absolute masterclass in hot dog styles and for our celebration of Vietnamese grilling.
10: You just totally nailed it. We don't sit down to a slab of grilled meat. The meat typically would be sliced into pieces because what you're expected to do is to enjoy it with all these other flavors and textures of different, you know, lettuces and herbs and noodles. And then you wrap it in this little bundle with a little dipping sauce that you would dunk and maybe like you drizzle a little bit of that sauce on so that every single mouthful is different.
9: That's Vietnamese food expert Andrea Nguyen. And we've got Faraday Sadegan and her hot dog cookbook coming up on The Splendid Table.
11: Live from NPR News, I'm Dale Willman. NATO leaders are meeting in Istanbul, Turkey this week. A major focus will be on just who should pay the most for European defense. President Trump has insisted that European countries should be paying more. Max Bergman is with the Center for Strategic and International Studies. He says the U.S. messaging so far has been confusing.
12: They needed to spend more on defense. That has been clear. But we have wanted to play the role of quarterback in Europe. And when the Europeans have moved in the past through the European Union, for instance, to develop their own defense capabilities, we have told them not to. So now we are sort of switching gears and saying, why aren't you taking charge? And the Europeans are like, well, how do you want us to do that? And so we are stuck, the United States, of wanting Europe to do more, to be independent, to move on.
11: President Trump will be heading to Turkey for the meetings. The talks begin on Tuesday. China and Russia have kicked off joint naval drills off the coast of eastern China. As NPR's Emily Fang reports, the exercises demonstrate an increase in military cooperation between the two countries.
13: China and Russia have been holding joint naval exercises since the early 2000s, and these naval drills were first held in 2012. But the scope and frequency of these exercises have increased significantly since Russia's full-scale invasion of Ukraine in 2022, with about a third of Russia-Chinese joint military drills taking place after. Russia's leader Vladimir Putin visited China just over a month ago, and he's strengthened economic and political ties with Beijing since the Ukraine war. This week, a number of Chinese and Russian naval vessels gathered in China's eastern port of Qingdao, and they patrol the Pacific Ocean together to, quote, jointly respond to security challenges, according to China's defense ministry. Emily Fang, NPR News.
11: President Trump spoke this weekend with the president of FIFA, which is the world governing board for soccer. He spoke with Gianni Infantino about the red card and one-game suspension given to a player on the U.S. men's national soccer team last week. Then, on Sunday, FIFA announced the player will be able to play in Monday's match. NPR's Becky Sullivan has more about the controversy.
14: U.S. striker Florin Balogun was shown the red card in last Wednesday's match against Bosnia-Herzegovina. The referee at first declined to call a foul of any kind, but a video official stepped in after reviewing the play in slow motion. Normally, a red card would mean a suspension in the following game. In the phone call with Infantino, Trump wanted to understand why the red card was given and why a suspension was necessary, according to an official with knowledge of the call who was granted anonymity to discuss a private conversation. The news of the call, coupled with FIFA's decision to allow Balogun to play, has ignited a huge response in the soccer world. Belgium's Football Federation said they were astonished by the decision and would pursue any path to recourse. Becky Sullivan, NPR News, Seattle.
11: And you're listening to NPR News. Major storms have been pounding Southeast Asia this weekend. In northern China, at least 5 people have died from heavy rains, while a tropical storm has caused damage in the southern part of that country, submerging cars and knocking down trees. Also, 2 villagers died in a flash flood Saturday evening in Mongolia. Healthcare costs have surged in recent years, with school districts experiencing the same pressures affecting employers nationwide. A new study shows the difficulty superintendents are facing to make ends meet. NPR's Sequoia Carrillo reports.
15: 98% of school district leaders report that rising healthcare costs have had a measurable impact on their budgets. That's according to a new study from the School Superintendents Association. During the 2025-2026 fiscal year, 92% of districts spent nearly a third of their operating budget on employee insurance benefits. More than half of districts report relying on reserves or rainy day funds to cover premium increases. Many districts report delaying or freezing hiring of staff and reducing or postponing spending on new instructional materials in order to cover the difference. Sequoia Carrillo, NPR News.
11: Erling Haaland was the star Sunday as Norway beat Brazil in World Cup action 2-1. The game was scoreless until the 79th minute when Haaland punched a header into the right side of the net. Minutes later, he scored a second goal before Brazil scored on a penalty kick as time ran out. And in Mexico City, Jude Bellingham scored 2 goals just 98 seconds apart, and Harry Kane converted a penalty kick as England beat Mexico 3-2, and the U.S. plays Belgium Monday night at 8 p.m. Eastern. I'm Dale Willman, NPR News.
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9: 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I'm Francis Lam, and this is The Splendid Table from APM. Every 4th of July is a chance for us to get outside, fire up the grill, and celebrate our friends, family, lives, and freedom. And this one especially is a time to really consider our history and what makes us a nation. And as silly as it may sound, I think hot dogs are one of the things that make us a nation. A sausage brought here by immigrants from European culinary traditions, put in an innovative, specially shaped bun and popularized by Nathan's in Coney Island, Brooklyn. An eat-fast snack served in a place where people came to play hard after a week of working hard. And then seeing this delightful tube of joy migrate all across the country, across regions and cultures and around the world, taking in a million new influences, being all the better for it, while being totally recognizable as itself. What's more American than that? Later in the show, we'll talk about eating, cooking, and the transformation of hot dogs with Faraday Sedigan, author of The Hot Dog Cookbook. And first, we'll get to the grill with other flavors in mind. Grilling is arguably the most primal of cooking methods, so it makes sense that almost every cuisine has a tradition of fire meeting food. But one of my absolute favorites of these traditions is the grilling culture of Vietnam. It's satisfying. The flavors are often meaty, but explosive, and still fresh and light, and everyone can make their own bite to their own liking. Here to talk about all of this is our dear friend and author of many Vietnamese cookbooks, Andrea Nguyen. Hey, Andrea, it's great to see you.
17: Hey, Francis. Good always seeing and talking to you. All right. You know, Vietnamese food, well, you don't need to be told this, but I think Vietnamese food is one of the greatest grilling traditions, like, on earth. And at first I thought, oh my God, I want to talk to you about all the delicious marinades for the meats. But then I was like, you know, doing a little bit of visualizing, you know, I was trying to just think it into like into existence, you know, manifesting my next great like Vietnamese grilled meal. And as I'm imagining it, like I realized all the bites I'm eating aren't just like, oh, this like beautiful pork chop, but it's a bite of the pork chop in a piece of lettuce with all these like garnishes and this dipping sauce. And it's like a whole spread. So I realized actually one of the great beauties of Vietnamese grilling is not just the grilled thing itself, but it's how it's served.
10: You know, you just totally nailed it. It's not about the grilled food so much. That's not what is at the center of the plate. It's shared. The center of the plate is actually really huge because it's these grilled morsels, and we don't sit down to a slab of grilled meat. The meat typically would be sliced into pieces because what you're expected to do is to enjoy it with all these other flavors and textures of different, you know, lettuces and herbs and noodles. And then you wrap it in this little bundle with like a little dipping sauce that you would dunk, and maybe like you drizzle a little bit of that sauce on, so that every single mouthful is different and exciting. And you build your meal. So it's not quick either. It is very much like a grazing opportunity.
17: So give us a tour of your table. Like what else would be on here? You mentioned some of these things, but specifically what are all the different accompaniments that you would put on?
10: Well, you know, while the main event, the main protein is marinating, we've got a huge platter of herbs, fresh herbs that I've just picked from my garden, you know, and in the summertime, oh my gosh, there is mint, Vietnamese shiso, there's something called Vietnamese balm, and then maybe I'll even like throw some arugula in there for fun, some bitter fun. And then, you know, we've got the cilantro in there. And Thai basil, whatever that you got, that's like a soft leafy herb that you're willing to chew.
17: Like rosemary.
10: No thyme and rosemary goes on there.
17: Soft leafy herbs, yeah.
10: Yeah. And then you've got your lettuce, and it could be like big pieces of leaf lettuce, you know, or they could even be from a bag. That's okay too. And some noodles, you know, rice noodles typically. So I will have those rice noodles boiled up, and then I coil them into these little kind of like mounds so that they're easy to grab at. Because, Francis, you ever notice like how you boil those noodles, you let them drain, and then they just stick together?
17: Yeah.
10: Yeah. So what we do is we let them drain for a few minutes until they're cool. While they're still wet, you coil them into like individual portions, and then you set up these moguls of noodles on a plate. So that people can serve themselves without, like, you know, tearing up this gigantic
17: pulling up this whole tangle and
10: exactly, and like, it is very embarrassing. And then someone
17: you've got this yo-yo of noodles at the end of your hands.
10: Exactly, and then you get the scissors out, you know, and someone has to cut at them. And then you've also got like the bowl of nuoc dem dipping sauce, and the sauce kind of unites everything. So, you know, I'll have made the sauce like earlier in the day, or maybe I'll like get it started the day before, a couple of days before, because I need to have that one in the bag. And maybe you got some pickles on there if you want a little crunch, you know, but all that's on the table. And then you can do your grilling, then set it, you know, and then put it on the table, and then everyone dives in. Oh, rice paper. You can also have rice paper if you want to wrap things up in rice paper.
17: Okay, so rice paper has become this like TikTok cooking influencer phenomenon. Like people have been taking Vietnamese rice paper and using it for like a million purposes I've never even imagined. But the straight up use of it, tell us about this, because it really does look like paper, you know,
10: like paper.
17: It's firm, it's stiff. And then you just dip it in water, right? And it sort of self softens.
10: Yes. It basically rehydrates because it's like it's a cooked thin sheet of rice batter. That's what it started out as. And that's been dried. And then all you're going to do is slide it into some warm water, and then to rehydrate it, just don't let it sit in there. Don't let it soak. You're just like wetting it. and then set that on your plate, and then it'll just kind of pucker up and soften, ideally to the state of like a post-it note kind of stickiness. And meanwhile, you're sipping on something nice and cool.
17: Yeah. And then you fill it up and make a roll with it.
10: Exactly.
17: Those are beautiful summer rolls that you might get in a Vietnamese
10: restaurant. Exactly. You roll it up like a tiny burrito.
17: Oh, God, I love those. Okay, so actually, you mentioned, how do you pronounce it? Nook Chum?
10: Nook Chum.
17: Nook Chum, okay.
10: Yeah, there you go.
17: I'm trying. I've also got Nook Chum, so I don't, Nook Chum.
10: Yeah, Chum, okay. Chum. So Nook means water or liquid, okay. And Chum means dip. Or
17: yeah.
10: Dipping.
17: Water. Okay, water dip. But it tastes much better than water dip.
10: Exactly.
17: I think if you've eaten a Vietnamese meal in a restaurant, if it wasn't like a bowl of pho, but like almost anything else, you have probably encountered this.
10: Oh, yeah.
17: It's.
10: Oh, yeah. You know.
17: It's like one of the great sauces on earth. How do you
10: think? It is. Well, in Vietnamese, we can call it nước mắm, which is the word for fish sauce. But nước chấm is really like the most accurate because it means dipping sauce. But it features fish sauce that's been diluted essentially with water, and then it will be spiked with some kind of acid, so lime juice or vinegar and lime juice. I also sometimes like to add a little tangerine juice nowadays just to kind of soften it in a lovely, like to lime juice and tangerine juice is my way of faking calamansi, which...
17: Oh, smart.
10: Yeah, yeah. And so then I'll have a little sweetener in there as well in the form of sugar or agave. It was really nice. And then you've got garlic to just kind of spike it with some pungency and chilies if you want. And it's just this tangy, salty, pungent, wonderful sauce that you can then just enrobe everything that you eat. And you can make it as spicy or sweet or as salty or as tangy as you want. Because, Vietnamese food is the have it your way cuisine.
17: So basically mix those things together until it tastes good to you.
10: Yeah, yeah. Well, but I mean, I do it I don't throw everything in there. So then with my recipes, I tell people to make basically a limeade. So make something tart first. Make your tart base because lime juice is going to... Lime juice is like, sometimes it's bitter, right? And, you make enough margaritas, you know that. And then you want to, so combine your acid with your water, like let's say 2 to 3 tablespoons of lime juice, or a combination of rice vinegar or apple cider vinegar with a little lime juice and like maybe 3 to 4 tablespoons of water. And then now add your sweetener. So we're going to add it by the tablespoon, either granulated sugar or agave until you hit that kind of like, it's a little
17: sweet,
10: bit sweet
17: tart.
10: And tart.
17: Yeah.
10: Okay. And then add your fish sauce by the tablespoon.
17: Oh, interesting. Add like savoriness and saltiness and
10: right.
17: It'll taste good. Okay.
10: Right.
17: I've always started with the fish sauce first and I'm always like, oh, this is too strong. Like
10: it's not. Though I said, before that it's diluted fish sauce, but it is, but then it's got all these other elements. So if you start with the tangy base, and then you add the salt to it, it's much easier to dial in that balance for your palate.
17: That's a great tip. Awesome. Awesome. Thank you. Okay. Let's get back to the grill now. Actually, let's start with a dish that maybe not everyone has had, but is really, really super delicious and exciting the first time you've tasted it. The beef la lot rolls.
10: So la lot is a leaf that's in Southeast Asia, and it thrives in Southeast Asia in tropical places like Hawaii, where it grows practically like a ground cover. And you can find it fresh in the southern parts of the United States quite like nearly year round. But right now in summertime, it peaks, and they are called wild betel leaf or wild pepper leaves, and they're heart shaped. And they have very little flavor on their own. But once that you heat them up, they release this incense-like aroma that makes me swoon.
17: Yes.
10: And so Vietnamese people, what we do is we take some ground meat, In the north, it's pork. In the south, it's beef. And then we season it with lemongrass and fish sauce and a lot of pepper, too, like a hell of a lot of pepper.
17: Like black pepper.
10: Black pepper. And what I do is, because the beef kind of tends to release too much liquid and kind of shrivel up as it cooks, I fortify it with a little tofu so that it absorbs the flavors of the beef. And there's a little sugar in there, too. But anyway, you make this filling, and then you wrap it up in the lalot leaves. So, like, you know, you take the little leaf, and you imagine the leaf's about, like, 4 inches wide. And you would put this little kind of sausage of meat in the middle. And then you fold down the pointy edge. If this thing is heart-shaped, fold down the pointy edge. Then you roll it up, and then you use this little bit of stem end that you've not fully trimmed off. So there's like a maybe quarter inch, half inch of the stem end. And then you poke it back into the leaf, and that seals the deal and keeps everything in place. And then when it cooks, you know, the leaf kind of shrink wraps itself.
17: Yeah,
10: becomes like this incredible little, like, herbaceous sausage that then you, like, wrap up in your lettuce and with your herbs and your noodles and dunk it in some nook dum. And, like, man, you're, like, in heaven.
17: Yeah, I gotta say, like, I just ordered it. You know, I go to a restaurant and I'm like, oh, I've never heard of that before. Let me try it. I just ordered it, but I don't know anything about it. And out comes this platter and just this aroma. It's just really a warm, spicy scent.
10: Yeah, and you can buy it frozen too at Vietnamese markets, and you can use that for the rolls as well. But if you know during the warmer months, man. If you can find those things at a Vietnamese, hardcore Vietnamese market in the Little Saigon enclave, grab them and make those rolls.
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1: Tonight, temperatures in the 50s, and tomorrow, clouds and fog in the morning, then sunshine. Highs from the low 60s at the ocean to the mid-80s further inland. Sacramento tomorrow, sunny. Highs 85 to 93 degrees.
2: 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I'm Francis Lamb, and this is The Splendid Table, the show for curious cooks and eaters. We're talking right now with Andrea Nguyen, the great ambassador of Vietnamese cooking, about Vietnamese grilling. Let's get back to it with her. I want to go to another favorite of mine, those thin lemongrass pork chops. They often come on like a plate of like broken rice, often with like a little slab of like a steamed meatloaf, egg omelet mixture. But these like savory lemongrass pork chops. I remember tasting them, like instantly fell in love. And I was like not a cook. I was just like starting to cook for myself. I was like in college or whatever. And I remember like, I don't know what I'm doing here, but I remember buying like pork chops from the store and just like marinating them in just like straight fish sauce out of the bottle and sugar and like grilling them in my little George Foreman grill. And it's not like it tasted nothing like the real thing. But it was like, even getting that close enough, I was like, wow, these are so good. But how do you make these lemongrass pork chops properly?
3: That's like the restaurant porky favorite. And I have this recipe for Vietnamese restaurant style lemongrass pork chops. And it's a lot of lemongrass, shallot, and fish sauce and sugar. And then maybe you add like a little soy sauce for colorant, but and black pepper. You know, there's a lot of black pepper in Vietnamese cooking, because that's like the heat that we had before chilies arrived. And it's not like it's going to scream, I'm spicy, but it just gives like this earthy undertone of warm pungency to food. So, you know, I don't really like those super thin pork chops. I like a nice pork shoulder steak at home. And then I marinate the pork, or you can use chicken if you want to. And then just grill them off. And it's really fast grilling. That's the thing about Vietnamese cooking. You know, we don't barbecue. We grill, and it's very fast.
2: Right. Yeah.
3: And like, then
2: get some good char on the edges.
3: Exactly. Flip right. It. And you're getting all that surface area nice and well seasoned. Oh my goodness. Slice them up for rice paper rolls or for bun bowls, you know, with rice noodles, or banh mi. You can just like do all kinds of things with that particular little grilled pork ditty.
2: Yeah. How long do you have to marinate it for?
3: 2 hours, you know. You can go 1 hour if you want to overnight.
2: Oh, cool.
3: You
2: pretty
3: can
2: quick.
3: Even, yeah, you can even like freeze them before you grill.
2: Oh, like marinate it and then freeze it and
3: raw.
2: Then you're ready to go.
3: That's my mother's trick.
2: Oh, I love that. Super cool. So it's like, it's actually not that far off from my little Faker version of just like sugar and fish sauce, but like the lemongrass and the black pepper give these like cool aromas.
3: You were really, when you listed off what you did, Francis, I thought, oh, Francis, you were destined for this career.
2: You're a natural.
3: You're a natural. You know, you reverse engineered it.
2: In your George Foreman grill in your first apartment out of the dorm. What a talent.
3: You could have had,
2: maybe just because fish sauce makes everything good. That might just be your
3: answer. Fish sauce is a fixer, man.
2: let's get to, at least one vegetable, although obviously like, oh, the meal would actually be a lot of lettuce, a lot of herbs, and these pickles, but a grilled vegetable. When I asked you for what ideas you had, right away you went to this eggplant with what you call a green onion sizzle. Tell us about this, how you do this. Also very simple.
3: Yes, it's really fast, and it's my take on an old school Vietnamese eggplant dish where like we would take eggplant and we would char it over an open flame and
2: like whole.
3: It would get whole, yeah, until it got really smoky, then remove the skin and then serve it, you know, with like a bed of green onion oil, a scallion oil on top, and then you dip it in some very garlicky fish sauce that's been diluted with a little water. Well, it was like such a pain in the to like char the eggplant,
2: you can't
3: right?
2: say that.
3: Oh, I'm sorry. This is a family program. It was really and then when I was like thinking about vegetables for my book Evergreen Vietnamese, I realized this is so stupid, but I realized that all the nutrition in eggplants in the skin. And so I was like, I should not be throwing it away. So I came up with this different idea where I slice the eggplant into steaks, kind of like thickish, and then you know, really coat it with oil nicely, and then I grill it off, and it gets these nice char marks. It gets really lush and thick, almost like, you know, almost like really beautiful pork fat in my pork belly. And then
2: so it's tender, you mean?
3: It's like tender and melts. Soft. Yeah. Yeah, it really is. And that you're much more articulate than I am, because I'm now thinking of making it after we talk here.
2: Yeah, you're distracted.
3: I am very highly distracted. And then a bunch of green onions get mixed with some oil and a little garlic. And then I nuke that, you know, for like 30, 40 seconds until it just like cooks the alliums. And then I add fish sauce to that and a tiny bit of water. And then I pour that over the eggplant. Oh, I add chili to it too, you know, for some nice, a little tinge of heat. I pour that over the eggplant and I'm home, man. And it's so fast and easy. And I keep that eggplant in my fridge for days without the sauce. The sauce can be done separately or really quickly. And it's great for the broken rice plates that you mentioned, as well as banh mi. And so many other things are just eating on a salad.
2: Yeah, the green onion sizzle. Yeah, I think that the typical way you make that is actually you heat quite a lot of oil, right? And then you pour it over like chopped green onions, and then you season that with fish sauce. But your method is mostly the scallions, maybe just a couple of teaspoons of oil.
3: Yeah, I mean, you know, I go like a tablespoon or two. I mean, but it's not a lot.
2: And you're not covering it in the oil, basically.
3: No. You're just coating.
2: And then by microwaving it, you don't need to use that much oil, because you're cooking this. You basically want to take the rawness off the onion, right? And you want to
3: infuse
2: the oil
3: exactly
2: with the flavor.
3: And the microwave is allowing a little bit of the steam action to happen. So it happens very, very quickly, and you don't have to heat up a bunch of oil. Traditionally, this was made with lard, which is why the name in Vietnamese is mỡ hành. Mỡ is fat, and hành is onion. So we would use lard and heat up the lard really hot, like nearly smoking. And then you would throw a bunch of chopped green onions in, and it would sizzle. And then as soon as it softens, you take it off the heat. But the microwave
2: that sounds
3: is a
2: really
3: lot
2: good,
3: easier.
2: That sounds real good.
3: It is
2: and
3: really good.
2: I want all the lard in that one, actually. I want, but yeah, I love this idea of doing it with a sort of more restrained amount of oil, microwaving it, and then seasoning with fish sauce and thinning with water to make almost like a condiment.
3: It
2: like
3: is
2: like a vinaigrette, almost.
3: Right, a garnish.
2: Without vinegar, I guess.
3: Yeah.
2: And just like have it smeared all over the eggplant. That sounds great.
3: Oh, yeah.
2: So let me ask you one more question before I let you go. Are you cooking on the 4th this year?
3: Oh, yeah. I'm totally cooking.
2: What are you making?
3: Well, not hot dogs.
2: Yeah. No slight on the hot dog. Love a hot dog.
3: I do, too. But
2: that green onion sizzle would be banging on a hot dog, by the way.
3: Oh, God, you're right. You're right. Absolutely. 100%. All right. Okay. I may do a hot dog. But my garden has a lot going on, so I think I'll be rolling those up. And you know, for some friends who eat vegetables, the eggplant will be available for them as well. But if I don't go that route, you know, there's so many other Vietnamese grilled things to eat.
2: Yeah. We barely scratched the surface, but this was so fun, Andrea. And I wish I was there with you, but, I will be there in spirit. Happy 4th.
3: Happy 4th to you, Francis. And someday we'll celebrate it together.
2: Andrea Nguyen is the award-winning author of many cookbooks, most recently Evergreen Vietnamese. For her recipe for restaurant-style lemongrass pork chops, find it and much more on her website, vietworldkitchen.com, and subscribe to her newsletter, Pass the Fish Sauce, on Substack. Faraday Sadegan is a prose pro in the food media world. She's created recipes and directed test kitchens for years, but it turns out all of that was just training for a landmark achievement, the Hot Dog Cookbook. 50 deeply researched recipes for regional styles, international doggos, and her own creative innovations. I am super excited for this. So hey, Faraday, it's great to see you.
4: Hi, nice to see you as well, Francis.
2: You are a classy lady, so I knew you would be a lover of the hot dog. How did you know that you love hot dogs enough to write an entire book of 50 recipes for what you call the world's best food?
4: Well, you know, I will be honest, given the choice between a hot dog and a hamburger, if that's like, you know, what's happening when you're at a barbecue, sure, I feel sure. Like that's the choices, essentially. Like me growing up in Maryland, those were always the things, a hot dog or a hamburger. And I always gravitated mm-hmm. towards a hot dog. I just think that okay. a hot dog is... really, you're setting yourself up for greatness. You have this bun that is, it's a handheld food. A burger, not so much. And I'm not trying to make this about hot dogs versus hamburgers, because I do think hamburgers are wonderful, but hot dogs have always kind of like been in my system. They've always been the kind of thing that I want to get. I seek them out everywhere I go. When I travel, I'm looking for what's the hot dog stand here. Everywhere, not just in the United States, but around the world has a classic hot dog. And it's just really exciting because, like I said, you set yourself up for greatness. It starts with a bun, which can honestly make or literally break a hot dog situation. You get okay. all kinds of opportunities with different hot dogs on there, and then the toppings. And there's just endless, you know, possibilities with a hot dog, I think. Yes, with other things as well, but with a hot dog more so. And when given the opportunity, like I didn't actually seek out to write this book, but when I was given the opportunity, it was like, yeah, like I've always been fascinated by a hot dog, and there's so much like history and culture and human behavior kind of wrapped up in it. So that was really exciting.
2: What we love about food is human behavior.
4: Exactly.
2: But actually, let's talk about the history and culture, because

0: the street. You don't need, you know, cutlery. You don't need plates. It's on-the-go food. And Americans are on-the-go people. And so I think that it was one of those things that just kind of took off at a time when people were busy, they were hardworking, they didn't have much money, and they could like kind of grab and go and take it with them. And one of my favorite things actually to know about a hot dog, like the most fun fact, is why we have a bun. Do you know why we have a bun? Maybe you read the book and so you're like, oh yeah, but like, let me just tell you. Essentially, in terms of the bun, hot dogs were originally sold as just a sausage. You know, German immigrants here, they're selling sausages in street carts. And there's a lot of lore to hot dogs, to be quite honest. Like, some things I'll say and I'm like, I don't know if it's like, entirely
1: true. Real? Right.
0: You never know. And I think that's the case with many different dishes. So in terms of the bun, they were handing out these hot dogs and or like sausages without a bun. And they eventually started handing them out with a white glove. So like just so people could hold them and it wasn't so hot for them. And people were not returning the glove. Also, can you imagine, like, in this day and age, I would never want to reuse someone's glove that's already held.
1: Someone else's hot dog glove?
0: Yeah, like, that would have been so...
1: I just found the three most, like, the combination of three words that is most vulgar in the human language, in, like, the English language, hot dog glove. Like, I've never conceived of such a horrendous thing.
0: Nobody wants to think about
1: that. But go on. So, okay, so no one wants to use someone else's hot dog glove.
0: No, I mean, that's just awful. So the way it goes is that I believe it was, and now I'm like getting confused with it, but I think it was Charles Feltman actually maybe had a brother or a cousin, you know, who's a baker and was like, can you make me a piece of bread or something that can hold like the length and like shape of a hot dog or a sausage so that people can kind of like use that to take it with them. And I think that that's just fascinating and honestly really smart.
1: I love that. Well, thank you, Mr. Feltman. I appreciate you. Exactly. Okay. I want to talk, I want to get right to this because you have 50 recipes in the book. I basically want to talk to you about like every single one of them. We'll see how many we can get to in the limited time we have. But like you said, almost every part of our country and really like in many countries around the world, there are regional hot dog styles and it's almost unlimited. One fun fact, or maybe fun fact is not the right way to put it, but one thing I have definitely noticed in my life as also a lifelong hot dog connoisseur, but certainly in reading your book, it's like almost every hot dog style that has the name of a place associated with it is not from that place. So I think the food is so universal that like no one place can actually like hold on to it. You know, it wants to be free. But tell us about, there's a particular style of hot dog that is, you know, I think most people would just call it a chili dog, but in Michigan, in Southeast Michigan in particular, they're called Coney Islands. In Rhode Island, they're called New York Systems. Tell us about first the wide world of chili topped hot dogs and which is your favorite.
0: Oh my gosh. Whoa. You know, don't set me up like that, like saying which is your favorite, because you know people will come for me and I don't appreciate that, Frances. Like,
1: okay, we don't have to go there. What is one that comes to mind right now?
0: Well, okay, so I'll be honest. Ooh, okay. So I love a West Virginia slaw dog. So that's really big in Appalachia. It's basically
1: okay. Those are from West Virginia, sure. Fine.
0: Yeah, so that dog has a really good chili on it, and then also mustard, which is the best condiment, if we're being honest here, and also coleslaw. And I think that coleslaw is such an underrated topping for a hot dog. Coleslaw is hands down one of my favorite.
1: 100%.
0: It's so good. It's
1: like
0: so good.
1: A mayo slaw too, not like a vinegar slaw.
0: So this is where this is what I'll say. I think that a grated, like it needs to be grated, first of all, the cabbage, you know, like, because otherwise it's like long and shreddy and you're pulling everything off. And that's how you get like this big mess. You take a bite and then like the string of, you know, cabbage just like kind of falls with it and everything else. And, you know, it's a mess. But if you grate it, it kind of binds together. And I agree. Mayonnaise is essential in this kind of coleslaw because it helps, you know, bind it and hold it together. But also a little bit of vinegar. You need that vinegar just to add that brightness. And vinegar is just the best. And if you don't want to put actual vinegar, I think putting peppercini into your coleslaw is another good one.

0: because it adds the vinegarness and then a little bit of spice, which is nice. Not to rhyme, but there you go. But anyways, back to the chilies. I think that West Virginia slaw dog is amazing. But then again, as you mentioned, you've got a Coney dog, which is in Michigan. It's nowhere near, you know, New York. And then you've got New York System, which is in Rhode Island. When I first, so first of all, Rhode Island is one of my favorite states. I love it. I think that Rhode Island has such unique and interesting food culture, the New York System hot dog being one of those. So the way that the New York System dogs work is, okay, there's so many things. Gosh, this, how much time do we have? Because I'm going to really go into this now. So a New York System dog, we're not really sure why the name System, but the reason why there's New York in the name is really marketing. Same with a Coney dog in Detroit. You have these Greek and Macedonian immigrants who came in through New York. They come in through Ellis Island and find hot dogs and they're just like, I can do this. And so they kind of leave New York and go to places like Rhode Island or Detroit, even Cincinnati. Cincinnati chili is very similar to this. And they're making these kind of chili sauces that have different spices in it. They're warming, there's cinnamon, there's allspice, stuff like that. So with a New York System dog, what people think the term system comes from is the way that they're assembled. In some places, not every place does this, but a lot of places line the hot dogs up on their forearms, like the guys who are making them, and top them that way, you know? So they start with...
1: So they can do like 10 at a time or whatever.
0: Yeah. So they're putting like the bun, the dog, the mustard, the chili and the onion, and then a sprinkling of celery salt on top of it. So that's what makes that one kind of a little bit more different.
1: Faraday Sadegan is the author of The Hot Dog Cookbook. We'll be back with her in a minute. I'm Francis Lamb, and this is The Splendid Table from American Public Media.
2: 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Whether it be at an old-school burger shack or a fusion spot that adds Indian masala or Mexican al pastor to the mix. 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
1: 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I'm Francis Lamb, and this is The Splendid Table, the show for curious cooks and eaters. We're talking right now with Faraday Sadegan, author of The Hot Dog Cookbook, and the absolute first person to walk by you at the grill this 4th of July. Let's get back to it with her.
0: Then you've got the Coney dog, which is even more different. Some of them put beef heart into it. In the recipe in the book, I did not add beef heart.
1: In the chili sauce.
0: Yes, in the chili sauce.
1: In the ground meat.
0: Yeah. Which I think is really good and adds like a nice kind of like beefy flavor. But, you know, it's debatable. Like some places do it, some places don't. In the book, I didn't do it because I knew that I'm like, some people are going to be a little skeptical about, and it's hard, you know, maybe a harder ingredient to find. But it does make it really delicious. So also the key to like a hot dog chili sauce versus like Texas style chili that we know is a Texas chili is, like it's spicier. It's got beans oftentimes, although again, that's even debatable. Hot dog chili will have no beans in it whatsoever. It's often a bit of a thinner sauce, although some places it's a bit thicker. Again, this is all like every region does it a little bit differently, but you know, chili itself, it's usually like thinner, smoother. West Virginia and slaw dogs, it's a bit sweeter. You know, sometimes it's a bit more finer texture. So like one thing I like to do with my hot dog chili sauce is blend it a little bit. So usually you can ask for your butcher to get it, the ground beef, like double ground, but oftentimes they won't really do that for you. And they're just like, this is how it comes. I'm not going to do that again. So what I like to do is kind of use an immersion blender and blend it a little bit just to make it a little bit more
4: after
0: fine.
4: After you cook the sauce.
0: Yeah.
4: So it's more of a sauce rather than like a big chunky ground beef stew.
0: Exactly. Yeah. Exactly. So yeah, that's, I don't know, like there's so much. It's less tomato-y than like a Detroit Coney dog. It's a little more cumin forward. It's, and the celery salt is really crucial on that one. But I think that with a lot of these dogs, anytime you get a chili dog, it generally has mustard, typically yellow mustard, the chili sauce and diced white onions. And then the chili sauce itself kind of varies depending on where you are.
4: Yeah, they're, and every one of them is delicious.
0: They are.
4: I want to get to some of the dogs that I, you know, I think most people have heard of a chili dog. Most people have probably enjoyed chili dogs. I want to get to some of the ones that, I have never even conceived of. Here is one that I guess at least introduces some vegetable matter to your diet, but it is the Italian dog, which I'm sure has never been seen by an Italian person in Italy. But this sounds alarmingly delicious. Tell us about the Italian dog, where it comes from, and what goes on it.
0: Oh, my gosh. Okay, so the Italian dog is, wow. First of all, what a hot dog. I was actually just in Italy in, what a low-key flex. I was just in Italy in February, and I was with some Italian people talking to them about my hot dog book. And I was like, have you ever heard of an Italian dog? And they were just like, this is sacrilegious. First of all, we don't even eat hot dogs. So what is this coming from? But essentially, it's from New Jersey. New Jersey, the home of many great things and two specific, kinds of hot dogs. There's like rippers from like Rutt's Hut where they deep fry the hot dogs, and then the Italian dog, which again was, Jimmy Buffett.
4: I grew up in Jersey. I've never heard of this.
0: You've never heard of the Italian dog?
4: No, I grew up in Jersey.
0: Really?
4: No, this is why, until I read your book, but tell us what it is.
0: Okay. So there's, actually I think Jimmy Buffett's originally in Newark. They now have, a location in West Orange, which is their main one. They have a second location as well. It's all family run. So, Jimmy Buff's, I forget the year it started, but essentially they, it's third generations ago. So great grandmother of the current owner, and his great grandfather, the great grandfather used to have poker games in the basement all the time. And the mother, you know, the great grandmother was like, I'm going to start making some of these, snacks for everyone coming and playing poker. So she would make these hot dogs, and you know, it's a cheap ingredient to get a hold of. And an Italian hot dog comes on, you know, like a kind of pizza dough kind of bun, which actually I did a video with Jimmy Buffs. It doesn't do it justice. It's like a huge, bagel almost, you know, and it's made with like leftover pizza dough. They cut it in half, and quartered. It's quartered if you want, just a single dog, but if you want to double dog it, they'll give you a half of one of those. And it's huge. It's like bigger than my face. And it comes with hot dog, peppers, onion, and potatoes. So Jimmy Buff's does, potato rounds. And then there's another place that's also really, well known and well beloved in the same kind of area in New Jersey called Dickie D's. And they do kind of chunks of potato. So, that's, and then there's mustard, ketchup, stuff like that. So it's delicious. And then once this became popular among their friends, they were like, you gotta start selling these things. So Jimmy Buff started selling them, and it became kind of one of those hot dog just classics for that area in New Jersey. You have to get there and try it. It's delicious.
4: If I ever set back in my ancestral homeland, I will go and seek out the Italian dog. But when you say onions and peppers, you mean like sauteed onions and peppers, so like cook them nice and soft, right? And the potatoes are...
0: They're all kind of fried, actually. The way that Jimmy Buffett's has it set up is they have a flat top, and they have it angled in a way that the oil pools on one side, and they kind of deep fry it a little bit. So everything's kind of cooked in this oil, and then it's like moved up onto the flat top and stuff.
4: Yeah. But at home, you would just saute the peppers, saute the onions, and saute the potatoes until they're nice and soft. And then the whole thing comes together in a monstrosity of a sandwich.
0: Exactly.
4: Oh, God. I just called a hot dog a sandwich, which I know is controversial, but let's skip that part. I want to go to, so we just talked about the Italian dog, which again has never been seen in the actual sovereign nation, Italy, but hot dogs are popular around the world. Probably, I don't know, a third, half the book is about these international hot dogs. I think we need to start with truly one of the classics, the Sonora dog, which is from Sonora, Mexico, though you actually put it in the domestic hot dog section because they're popular in Tucson, Arizona.
0: Yeah.
4: But tell us about the Sonora dog.
0: Yeah. So a Sonoran dog, I was actually just in Tucson maybe a week and a half ago. They actually now have a Sonoran dog trail, which is incredible. But the Sonoran dog comes on a bolillo roll. It was actually, yeah, I guess originally the Sonoran dog really is one of those classic hot dogs that, yes, it could have gone into the Mexico section or it could be representing Mexico. But I think that Tucson has kind of like taken it and made it its own. And it's such a classic food there to the point where now there's a Sonoran hot dog trail in Tucson with like 15 different places all selling amazing variations. But in Sonora, Mexico, bolillo rolls. So it's like a bigger kind of soft, squishy roll. Some places steam it, some places toast it. But usually, I think classic, it's more steamed. A bacon-wrapped hot dog. There's tomatoes, onions, and pinto beans. Pinto beans is one of the also distinguishing factors of this hot dog, which I think that many places around the world have really interesting ways. Like, there's always something that's, like, very different that they put on a hot dog. And for the Sonoran dog, I think it's the pinto bean. And then there's mustard, ketchup and mayonnaise as well. And like a avocado kind of sauce too. It's so good.
4: It's so good. It's so good. I'm like crying right now thinking about the last time I had Sonora dog. Okay. Let's go, a little bit south from there as well. Our producer Erica, who's from Colombia, is a little bit upset that I wanted to talk about the one from Venezuela and not the one from Colombia, but the perros con toro from Venezuela sound incredible. And like, perros con todo, right, means dogs with everything in Spanish. Truly, this does seem to include everything. The toppings are like avocados, cheese, potato chips, cabbage, mustard, ketchup, plus the three iconic toppings are three different sauces. Run us through the three sauces that go on a Venezuelan hot dog.
0: Okay. So this one, actually, I almost didn't even include this, which was insane, but I almost didn't include this one in the book. But my friend who's Venezuelan was like, if you don't include a Venezuelan hot dog in there, like, you will receive hate mail. So it's there and it's delicious. So yeah, there's three kinds of sauces on it. There's the corn sauce, which is delicious. You make it.
4: The corn sauce sounds incredible.
0: It's really good. And I mean, all these sauces, I would eat just on their own on any other thing. You know what I'm saying? There's the garlic sauce, which is also delicious. And then the guasacaca sauce, which is like a avocado sauce. And these are all blended and kind of put on there. So yeah, you really can't go wrong. It has everything on it. And then speaking of that, like, I think every country in South America does a hot dog, like some kind of version of a hot dog. Like in Chile, there's, it's tomato, onion, and what's the green part? But it looks like the Italian flag, which is why they call it El Completo Italiano. So it looks like the Italian flag with the colors that are on it. Which it's like, why is in Chile, are they doing an Italian style or calling it an Italian hot dog? Like, it doesn't really make sense, but who am I to judge? You know, like, we've got a Texas Tommy, which does not even come from Texas. That's in, I know you're probably going to talk about this one too, because it's a good one, but that one is in, comes from Pennsylvania. So like, again, with like Rhode Island and New York system, Coney dogs, Texas, Tommy's, you've got the El Completo Italiano, like nothing makes sense when it comes to a hot dog. And I think that that's kind of one of the best things. Doesn't have to make sense.
4: The takeaway in this book is eat more hot dogs and let the world pass you by without making any sense.
0: Yes, exactly. You know, just have fun with it.
4: Okay. So much of your book is about like the stuff that goes like with the dog, right? The sauces, the toppings, the bun or the bread. But obviously the hot dog itself, the sausage itself, is super key. And, you know, these are often very regional. You go to a grocery store in a different part of the country and you have a totally different array of brands, in addition to all the nationally available ones. And they're so different. Like some hot dogs are like really snappy and like, oh, they pride themselves on the great snap or like a really garlicky flavor. And some are like super tender. They're like pink clouds, you know, they're dreamy and fatty. What are some of your favorite brands of hot dogs and like what's their like main characteristic?
0: Oh my gosh. Okay. Well, I will say I really prefer a natural casing hot dog, which is made with like lamb intestines over a synthetic hot dog. That being said, I mean, and the reason I love a natural casing hot dog is the snap, like you mentioned. Like, I think that's just one of the things you really want in a good hot dog is that snap. Now, everyone does different kind of spice blends in there. Some of my favorite ones, I love Olympia Provisions. I think that they have a really good hot dog. I also love them because, and also like Schaller and Weber, which is a really one of my other top hot dogs. They're like longer and skinnier, so they kind of stick out over the bun, which I think is important because then your first bite of a hot dog is a hot dog, you know?
4: It's like just the sausage.
0: Yeah. So I think that that's really important. And that's why I love Olympia Provisions and Schaller and Weber. I also love Zweigel's. Do you know that one? It's like in like New York upstate. Oh, those are really good. They're like really fat. They kind of do look more like sausages rather than hot dogs, but they, there's like red hots and white hots and they kind of like burst in that most beautiful way when you're cooking them. And I love those. And then I don't know if you've been to Mamaroneck upstate, in New York, but there's a place there called Walter's Hot Dogs. Now they make their own hot dogs and you can get it on like Gold Belly, but I was up there recently and they were able to give me a packet of hot dogs and those hot dogs are so good because it's a blend of beef, pork and veal. And they're just, they split them down the middle and like kind of cook them on the flat top that way. And they also make their own mustard with relish mixed into it. And it's delicious. It's one of my favorite hot dogs I've had. And if you go there, get the double puffy, which means it's two hot dogs with these like, again, potatoes, like these potatoes that are like deep fried and then smashed on the grill and the mustard. And it's absolutely delicious. So highly recommend getting up to Walter's at some stage and trying that as well.
4: Oh my God. Well, there's so much more we could talk about. There's whole like regions of the world that are very hot dog loving. We haven't touched the Scandinavia is an incredible hot dog region. Chicago is an incredible hot dog region. I would put the Chicago dog with up with any dog in the entire world, but I love this. I love hot dogs and I love that I got to talk with you today. Thanks, Faraday.
0: Thank you so much. That's it. We are going to keep going. I got more.
1: 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I'm Francis Lamb, and this is APM, American Public Media.
3: 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We'll talk with director Leah McKendrick about setting the movie in San Francisco and ask you, what's a voicemail you'll never delete? That's Forum, the 9 o'clock hour, and of course there's a 10 o'clock hour here on KQED-FM San Francisco. And on KQEI-FM, North Highlands, Sacramento. 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
5: Hello, Yours News Day on the BBC World Service with Anne Soy in Nairobi and Rob Young in London.
6: Today, on the third day of the funeral of Iran's supreme leader Ayatollah Ali Khamenei, the largest crowds yet are expected in the capital, Tehran.
7: It's quite a spectacle, but in many ways it's also not that impressive in many ways when you compare it to sort of a really grassroots outpouring of emotion that you saw in 1989 for Khomeini.
5: In business, we look at a takeover deal to buy the European airline EasyJet. It's accepted an offer in principle from an American investment firm.
6: And in sport, we'll hear about two dramatic games at the World Cup, with England and Norway going through at the expense of Mexico and Brazil. All that World Cup action coming up after this latest bulletin of world news.
8: BBC News with Emily Thomas. Huge crowds are lining the streets of Tehran for the funeral procession of Iran's late supreme leader Ayatollah Ali Khamenei, who was killed on the first day of the US-Israeli war on Iran. He's been lying in state in the Grand Mosallah religious complex. Lise Doucette is reporting from Iran on condition none of her material is used on the BBC's Persian service. These restrictions apply to all international media.
9: The funeral procession is slowly wending its way through the center of this city, on a route 6 miles long, through huge crowds, some mourners chanting, others weeping. The cortege will pass through the landmark Inqilab, or Revolution Square, now dominated by a towering statue, a massive clenched fist known as the Fist of Defiance, the defining symbol of these ceremonies, with its slogan, "We must rise." Another refrain is rising, too, among the regime's most loyal defenders. Revenge for the supreme leader's assassination by U.S. and Israeli airstrikes. Red flags symbolizing vengeance color these crowds, and posters single out President Trump.
8: Residents of the Ukrainian capital have experienced another night of deadly air attacks as Russia launched a wave of missiles and drones at Kyiv and its surroundings. At least 10 people have been killed and more than 40 injured. Moscow says it carried out high-precision strikes against defence industry targets. At the Men's Football World Cup, England have become the latest team to reach the quarter-finals, beating hosts Mexico 3-2 in a thrilling clash in Mexico City. The visitors survived 11 agonising minutes of stoppage time. Here's the BBC's Vincent McAvinney.
10: It went very quiet, people very cautious. They didn't want any kind of extra time. They didn't want those dreaded penalties on the prospect at all. Mexico did really dominate their possession in those last 11 minutes, but England held out in what is known as the Mexican Fortress, the Azteca Stadium. All of that home advantage, they managed to smash through in a performance which, you know, they had won 3 games, drawn 1 before this, but really there was a little bit of lackluster performance. This, though, was one for the ages from the England team.
8: England will now face Norway, who beat Brazil 2-1. World football's governing body, FIFA, is facing criticism for lifting a one-match ban on America's top scorer at the World Cup, reportedly after Donald Trump rang its president, Gianni Infantino. The US striker, Folarin Balogun, was automatically suspended after getting a red card in his team's last game. But he's now clear to face Belgium tonight for a place in the quarterfinals. FIFA gave no explanation. World News from the BBC. Wildfires have been raging across several countries in southern Europe, forcing thousands of people in Portugal, Spain, France and Greece to evacuate. More than 1,000 firefighters are tackling a blaze in central Portugal that began on Thursday. Spectators have been banned from Monday's stage of the Tour de France cycle race because of fire-related risks. A super typhoon has been impacting the US Pacific Islands after making landfall on Rota in the Northern Marianas, where authorities said they'd received reports of major damage. The US National Weather Service said super typhoon Bavi struck with equivalent force to a Category 5 hurricane. It had warned of an imminent danger to life. Nearly 10,000 forgotten Punjabi soldiers who died fighting for Britain in the First World War are finally being recognised today. Their names are being added to the records of the Commonwealth War Graves Commission in the biggest update to the official list in more than 80 years. The identities of the Hindu, Sikh and Muslim soldiers were missing from official records until they were recently discovered in registers held in the Lahore Museum in Pakistan. Sunny Bala Hay's great-grandfather's name is among those being added.
11: Right, the circle has closed. I feel much more complete. When I share this information with family and extended family, they also have a sense of pride and they feel, oh, right, well, our great-grandfather, he was part of the British Indian Army and, you know, he did this and he went there. I mean, you know, it is a huge sense of pride.
8: The Australian Space Agency says it's identified the likely source of mysterious large balls that had washed up on a beach in Queensland. They'd been thought to be space debris and the ASA confirmed on Monday it believes they're pressure vessels from a space launch vehicle. The agency said it was working to formally confirm the rocket they came from. And that's the latest world news from the BBC.
6: Thank you for those updates. Hello and welcome to Newsday on the BBC World Service. We're live in London with Rob Young and here in Nairobi with me, Anne Soy.
5: Coming up, we'll be going to Tehran on the third day of a week-long funeral of Iran's former supreme leader. Our chief international correspondent is in the Iranian capital.
6: And Paul Scott will bring us all the latest action in the round of 16 at the World Cup. We welcome your messages. Our text number is +44 77 86 20 50 85.
5: Now we are watching the proceedings in the Iranian capital Tehran of the funeral of the country's late supreme leader, Ayatollah Ali Khamenei, who was killed on the first day of the US-Israel war on Iran in February. A ceasefire is enduring now after an agreement known as a Memorandum of Understanding, or an MOU, was agreed. And the procession that we can see, which is making its way through the capital Tehran, is certainly well attended. Officials say that millions of people are expected to attend the event today. We just have a quick listen in to the live video feed we're getting from State TV there. It shows many, many, many thousands of people, an awful lot of them waving flags, the red, white and green Iranian flag, also red banners with lots of white lettering on as well, walking alongside a lorry with the coffin of the late supreme leader and some of his relatives who were killed in that attack on the 28th of February. There is a noticeable absentee from the proceedings, the new supreme leader, Mujtaba Khamenei, the son of the man being buried this week. Now, his brothers were in attendance yesterday, highlighting his absence and also fueling rumours about the injuries that he may have sustained in that strike that killed his father. I've been speaking to the Iranian journalist and author Arash Azizi about the spectacle on the streets of Tehran.
7: For sure. It's obviously, you know, this is the passing of someone who was leader of Iran for 37 years, one of the longest lasting leaders in Iran's modern history. The regime had prepared for this moment for a long time. And it's also a very dramatic moment. It's months after the war, basically, that was waged on Iran and killed Khamenei, and regime was able to survive despite the war. So it's obviously a very important moment for them. But at the same time, if you compare it, for example, to Ayatollah Khomeini's funeral in 1989, the predecessor of this leader, it kind of pales in comparison. So yes, it's quite a spectacle, but in many ways, it's also not that impressive in many ways when you compare it to sort of a really grassroots outpouring of emotion that you saw in 1989 for Khomeini. And also, if you look at the international guests, for example, they were not really able to gather that. And there's only a handful of heads of states or governments from small countries. You know, none of the major countries like Turkey or China or Russia sent a delegation at that level. So I think it's quite a spectacle indeed, but it could have gone better for the regime also.
5: Well, the authorities say that up to 20 million people could attend the various funeral processions this week. You mentioned the word grassroots there, a grassroots outpouring of grief in a previous funeral. Are you suggesting that elements of this one are stage managed?
7: I mean, of course there is a stage management. There is also genuine grassroots, of course, support for Khamenei. I don't believe the 20 million numbers. I mean, I think it's reasonable when they say 20 million, it's reasonable for us to think that's sort of a bit exaggerated on their part. But look, I think this regime has something like 10 to 15 million people, probably, of core supporters. And there are others who might just not like the idea that the leader of Iran was killed by the United States and Israel, so they might come out in that way. And there are others who are just basically curious, right? I mean, if I lived somewhere where a leader died and it was sort of a historic occasion, it was gone for a week, you know, one might pop out, right? So there is all of that. But what you don't have is that in 1989, when Khomeini died, he was a genuinely, you know, he was seen as saintly by tons of people, and people, you know, they really came out to his support, and they were also more hopeful about the future. Khomeini, I doubt he would be judged as a positive leader by Iranians for years to come. Let us not forget also Khomeini, what are some of the things we knew about the funeral? This is a funeral in which the next leader of the country that has led the country in name for some months now is nowhere to be seen.
5: What do you make of the fact that not only the current supreme leader, but the son of the man whose funeral is being held, Mojtaha Khamenei, is not there? Would you expect him to be there at some later point?
7: He might. You know, it's impossible to predict. He might show face in Mashhad, I imagine, if they want to very dramatically unveil him. They might do it in Mashhad. That's the hometown of Ayatollah Khamenei. It's also where Mojtaba partially grew up. But the fact that he's not there, obviously, it's kind of a bizarre fact. And it's not only that he's not there now. Iranians have never seen this man, right? There's barely combined interviews and audio and video of him would like be like not even 20 minutes and on non-political matters, right? So this is a truly invisible man calling all the shots in Iran, allegedly, although I don't think he's actually in day-to-day charge of the country.
5: You talked about the potential for the economy to contract by 10% this year, but what is life like day-to-day? Is there plenty running water? Is there consistent electricity? Is there food in the shops? What is life like for most Iranians?
7: Yes, you don't have a sort of economic collapse in a way that there would be no bread in the bakeries and people would be struggling to like find the basic commodities. There are electricity cuts, there are fears about the water, but you don't have some sort of a broad economic collapse. And frankly, I don't think you're ever going to have that, really. It's just very hard to predict a future and plan a future. And you know what that means economically, right? It's just very hard for people to be able to plan their lives, not to mention their savings because of the fall of the value of the Iranian currency has become very small. And also, it's not clear, will the war start again or not? Will Iran go to war with Israel and the United States again or not? It's just uncertainty, which is always terrible for economy. And Iranians have seen a decline in their economic conditions now for more than a decade, a continuous decline. And, you know, that's terrible.
5: That was Iranian journalist and author Arash Azizi there joining us from the US.
6: It's coming up to 13 minutes past the hour. Time now for some sports news. Paul Scott is back with us. Paul, what a night.
12: It certainly was. It was a night for England and a night for Norway because they pulled off one of the biggest results in their history, did Norway, at the Men's World Cup. That's after beating five-time champions Brazil 2-1 to reach the quarterfinals for the first time in their history. Bruno Guimarães had missed a first-half penalty for Brazil before Erling Haaland scored twice in the second half.
13: I think the way we play today shows that Norway is a fantastic football team and that we were actually one of the better teams in Europe and in the world because what we've been doing is amazing, and it took 28 years, it took some time. I'm 25 years old, so you can't really blame me for that. But yeah, I mean, it's unbelievable, and I'm proud of my country, and I'm proud of everyone.
12: Yeah, Haaland in the race for the Golden Boot as well after another brace last night. Next up for Norway is a last eight clash with England after they held on with 10 men for nearly half of the match to beat co-host Mexico 3-2 in an incredible match in the Azteca. Jude Bellingham scored twice before Harry Kane added a penalty for Thomas Tuchel's side. Jarrell Konsa saw a straight red card at the start of the second half after a VAR intervention. And talking of red cards, following Balogun, the USA's top scorer at the tournament, who was sent off in the last 32 win over Bosnia-Herzegovina, will now be available to play in the last 16 clash against Belgium on Monday. That's after FIFA decided to suspend his suspension. The BBC's football reporter John Bennett has more.
14: It's really controversial. Belgium, their football federation, very, very upset about this. Rudy Garcia, their head coach, he wondered in the press conference if it was April Fool's Day. The federation released a strongly worded statement saying they're astonished. They're considering all potential options. You're right, it's unprecedented at a World Cup, for a red card at a World Cup, for that to be changed in this sort of way. There's a precedent pre this World Cup with Cristiano Ronaldo. You'll remember he was sent off in the penultimate Portugal qualifier, would have missed two games at this World Cup, but FIFA suspended that two-game ban for a year. But it's a massive talking point here in the USA, this Balogun ban, his suspension being suspended. Obviously, you know, the local media here absolutely delighted he can play. But there'll be a big debate about why FIFA have done this, the implications of FIFA doing this, how they've gone about doing this as well. It's a huge talking point, very, very controversial, and Belgium not happy that they thought Balogun would miss this game. Suddenly, USA's best player so far at this World Cup will be in the team against them.
12: So where does that leave England then, after Konsa's red card last night? Here's boss Thomas Tuchel.
15: Where does this start and where does this end now? Can we overturn it or not overturn it, or where to draw the line? This is the question that I ask. I have no answer to that. Where does this end now? Do we appeal if a yellow card is not a yellow card? Do we think it's not a red card, or who thinks it? Where does this start and where does this end? It's my question. I don't have an answer.
12: Yeah, lots of questions there from Thomas Tuchel. And one other match tonight in the last 16, Portugal and Spain go head-to-head for a place in the quarterfinals.
16: Yeah, not just Thomas Tuchel's questions. A lot of head-scratching about this. Alisson listening in, Sierra Leone, says, how can a player with a red card play? Shame on FIFA. Because there is this suspicion, there's this reporting in America that Donald Trump had raised the issue with the FIFA boss Gianni Infantino, which means that this is not just a sporting story, it's a politics story as well. I mentioned before that the British government had said that children should go to school on Monday, even if they stay up late overnight to watch the England game. Lily in Austria has been in touch, says, oh, come on. When Austria played Spain late in the evening, the Austrian president urged parents not to put their children to sleep, but to make an exception and let them watch the game. I suspect a lot of English children were watching the game and maybe heading to school late, as indeed some schools, Anne, have said they're going to open late anyway, to allow kids who wanted to stay up overnight to watch the match.
6: I'm sure that will be much welcome by the parents. And I saw that there were lots of bookings for childcare for early morning pickups from home, I guess, for parents who are staying up at night to watch while they put their children to sleep.
16: Yeah, hopefully lots of people will attend work at some point today, but I suspect there'll be a few sore heads. One of the headlines on the front pages of the British paper here, The Sun, the most popular one, the headline is simply, How's the Hangover? You're listening now to Newsday on the BBC World Service with Anne in Nairobi and Rob in London.
6: If I mention the band Metallica, you probably think about heavy metal hits like Enter Sandman and Nothing Else Matters. But the group also are also keen to make a positive impact beyond music. In their latest tour, they've donated a portion of ticket sales to local food banks and even encouraged fans to give blood. And that's not all. They're also supporting disadvantaged college students with grants for things like short courses and travel costs. The BBC's Megan Owen has the story.
17: Rock legends Metallica are on a mission to make a local impact on every stage of their latest tour. Last week, they donated thousands to a Cardiff food bank. They've also teamed up with blood banks in the UK, encouraging people to donate in the hot weather. And now, ahead of their stadium shows, it's London's turn. The band's foundation has donated just shy of £200,000 to Capital City College to support around 1,000 disadvantaged students. Here's the band's lead vocalist, James Hetfield.
18: We've been coming to London since 1984, and it's exciting to be able to give back to the city in a way that can impact both students and the community for the better.
19: I'm in my first year, going into my second year.
17: At a time when one in four young people in London are currently unemployed, this funding will help cover everything from travel costs to short courses. Health and social care student Sarah and culinary student Kashan are two of those who will benefit from the fund.
20: I think it's really beneficial and I'm grateful for the opportunity that has been given. It is annoying knowing that you can do better or better than others, but you just can't afford to make it.
21: I have to buy like notebooks every week. That's expensive. I have to buy pens and then the travel and then bursaries, £15 for me.
17: Metallica have already helped people in the States get into trades like construction, engineering and hospitality. But this is one of its first major education projects outside of the US. Peter Del Grosso and Rene Richardson are from All Within My Hands, the band's foundation.
22: Food and feeding people was always a core value of the folks in the band. So that kind of started the ball rolling. They wanted to look at what else they could do.
23: There's a lot of fear that AI is going to take a lot of the jobs of today. I think, you know, what our program does and say, look, there's a lot of opportunity within the trades.
17: Metallica are not the only artists to have supported local communities. Taylor Swift reportedly donated to food banks during her UK Eras tour, while Harry Styles pledged £1 from every ticket sale to struggling local music venues. For these students, a donation from one of the world's most famous rock bands, a sign that people are invested in their generation.
6: Megan Owen reporting.
16: We're going to head to the business desk in Singapore now, speak to our presenter there, Maura Fogarty, about one of Europe's biggest airlines, EasyJet, agreeing to be taken over by an American company, but it's a lot of money for a budget airline.
24: It sure is, about $7 billion U.S. dollars. But you know what's interesting is that EasyJet really kind of dominates the discount carrier market or the budget airlines market. And for Castlelake, which is a U.S. investment firm, they see this as a really good deal for them. I got to say, though, it's sort of like a tentative approval because this is the board recommending to shareholders that if Castlelake does come with an official offer, that the shareholders should accept it. There is a big hurdle, though. They've got to get regulatory approval from this, from the EU regulators, because EU rules indicate that 51% of any European company should be owned by Europeans. Castlelake is a U.S. firm, so they've got to get around that hurdle, which is, I think, the biggest one that they're going to face so far.
16: Okay, so it's not a done deal then. And when we talk about travel in Europe, the European Union has this new border control system, which is creating long queues just as Europe gets into the crucial holiday season.
24: Yeah. It's called the entry-exit system, the EES, and essentially they take photographs, they take fingerprints of any non-EU travelers coming into the country. At some airports, they just have had some technological failures and they haven't been able to get everyone through the immigration lines as smoothly as you would expect. So I just want to give a plug to my colleague, Kevin Peachy, who's got an article on the BBC website today. He's got some travel tips, mainly being, number one, don't be late. Get to your airport about 3 hours in advance to give you enough time to get through those lines. Sign up for any kind of apps and notifications from your airline and follow the advice they have. And in some cases, you want to check your travel insurance policy because they may not cover the cost of a new flight if you miss it.
16: All right. Maura Fogarty in Singapore. Thank you.
6: Let's now return to some World Cup news, and Cape Verde national football team has returned home after their defeat by current champions Argentina at the knockout round of the World Cup. They were treated to a hero's welcome with supporters filling the streets wearing the colours of the country's flag. The Blue Sharks, as they are known, took part in the global tournament for the first time in history, impressing the world with their performance. The BBC's Paul Ngie reports.
25: The drumbeats of pride reverberate across Cape Verde's capital, Praia. Thousands are gathered outside the main airport for a double celebration. Independence Day and the much-expected return of the national football team after an inspiring performance at the World Cup. And just as the chants and dance peaked, the boys made their grand entrance aboard a chartered flight. Among them, 40-year-old goalkeeper Vozinha, who gave great teams like Argentina and Spain a hard time.
26: I think this means for everyone.
0: It's something for our national team, for our country. So it was a great job for everyone. Like I said before, I want to thank you to all of the guys, all the staff, all the federation, all the players. They deserve something bigger, and I wish my teammates could have bigger team from now on.
25: The Blue Sharks of Cape Verde have just arrived here in Praia, and behind me is Kevin Pina, who scored the very first goal. And there are other players making their way here, just going through immigration and checking. They've come at a time when the country is celebrating its 51st Independence Day.
1: Defender Pico Lopez says it's a great combination.
2: We've made history over the last few weeks, and independence for Cape Verde is history in itself. Like, so the two of them sort of combined the same day, it really calls for a great day of celebration.
1: The moment they were waiting for finally arrived. The Blue Sharks, led by Coach Bubista, took a precious moment to greet the very people behind their motivation to fight and excel at the World Cup. It was also a moment for these passionate supporters to get the autographs of their favorite players. This was nothing but pure love.
3: It's such an emotional moment being here to welcome the Blue Sharks. It was also very emotional during all the games, and we feel very grateful to all the players for taking us to the top. Nowadays, Cape Verde is widely known, and we also saw the power of our nation.
4: Cape Verde went down in history. There is no country whatsoever that doesn't know Cape Verde. It was historic, marvelous, and I'm very proud. Every Cape Verdean is happy. We are great. We are the Big Sharks.
1: As the caravan left the airport for the streets of Praia, the team met with many more well-wishers lined up to see them. Although they were eliminated from the World Cup by Argentina, these scenes portray the Cape Verdean squad as proud winners. They may not have won on the pitch, but they certainly succeeded to capture the hearts of many on the islands and around the world.
6: Indeed, they have won many hearts around the world. Paul Njie reporting there, and he's been bringing us all the action from Cape Verde throughout this tournament until their elimination. But they go home with their heads held high, Rob.
16: Absolutely. I mean, a phenomenal performance. Absolutely heroic. Incredibly impressive. Many people's, I think, second team, if their own nation was playing in this tournament. They absolutely have done a fantastic job, as has Paul and Jay, who you mentioned there. I think he's been enjoying every moment of the party that he's been covering for us here on Newsday. And Paul, your Paul Scott is back here.
12: Too many Pauls.
16: Too many Pauls. You can never have enough Pauls in the world of sport. I mean, they've just done brilliantly, haven't they, Cape Verde?
12: Yeah, I think when they got that 0-0 draw with Spain in their first match, everyone was thinking, well, that's nice. But the ability for them to then back it up, they kept a clean sheet against Saudi Arabia as well. They progressed from the group stage. And then, of course, that knockout game against Argentina. I'm not sure if you saw it, but to do what they did and come from behind, not once but twice, and that second goal, that incredible second goal late in the match from an impossible angle where he lobbed it over the goalkeeper. They just gave us so many moments. Vezina, of course, the goalkeeper, the 40-year-old goalkeeper with those two clean sheets. I think, as you say, I think a lot of people will leave this World Cup with a soft spot for Cabo Verde.
16: Yeah, absolutely. And the expanded tournament has thrown up these teams, hasn't it? Nations that wouldn't have been in the old format.
12: Yeah.
16: I presume this new one is here to stay. And although there were an awful lot of critics of it before the tournament began, it has been very enjoyable for an awful lot of people.
12: Yeah, and we haven't really seen too many of those sort of scorelines that you would perhaps be expecting. We did see, I think, Germany scored a 7-1 win, didn't they? I think there was a big win for Spain against Saudi Arabia. But on the whole, those so-called lesser nations have turned up and they've delivered. And that's exactly what FIFA will have wanted when they expanded this tournament from 32 to 48 teams.
16: Yeah, and you end up with massive countries. Germany out, the Netherlands out. Now we've got Brazil
12: out, yeah.
16: I mean, just a phenomenal tournament, and we've still got a couple of weeks to go.
12: We certainly do. Plenty more still to come. It's the quarterfinals haven't started yet.
16: Yeah, can't wait for it. It's going to be good. It's going to be good. Well, we've still got Spain, Portugal to get through tonight, of course, haven't we?
12: Exactly. And, yeah, the last 16 still happening.
16: And Argentina, Egypt as well. You're with Newsday on the BBC World Service.
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7: On the heels of the Birthright citizenship case, I'm launching a series that is going to look at how Chinese immigrants help shape many of the constitutional protections that Americans enjoy today. 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
8: Hello, welcome to Newsday on the BBC World Service. I'm Ann Soy in Nairobi. Russia and Ukraine have been trading missiles and drone attacks. Russia has hit Kyiv with missiles as Crimea continues to feel the impact of Ukrainian efforts to degrade Russian capabilities there. And you'll hear about one of the most anticipated movies of the year, the Greek epic The Odyssey, starring Matt Damon. First, this news.
9: BBC News with Emily Thomas. Residents of the Ukrainian capital have experienced another night of deadly air attacks as Russia launched a wave of missiles and drones at Kyiv and its surroundings. At least 10 people have been killed and more than 40 injured. Huge crowds are lining the streets of the Iranian capital, Tehran, for the funeral procession of the late Supreme Leader Ayatollah Ali Khamenei, who was killed on the first day of the US-Israeli war on Iran in February. His coffin is being transported along a 10-kilometre-long route. At the Men's Football World Cup, England have become the latest team to reach the quarter-finals after beating the co-hosts Mexico in a thrilling clash in Mexico City. Meanwhile, world football's governing body, FIFA, is facing criticism for lifting a one-match ban on America's top scorer at the World Cup, Folarin Balogun, reportedly after Donald Trump rang its president, Gianni Infantino. Several countries in the Asia-Pacific region have expressed concern after China announced that it had carried out a test launch from a nuclear submarine of a long-range missile in the South Pacific. The Australian Space Agency says it's identified the likely source of mysterious large balls that had washed up on a beach in northern Queensland over the weekend. It believes they're pressure vessels from a space launch vehicle. Nearly 10,000 forgotten Punjabi soldiers who died fighting for Britain in the First World War are finally being recognised today. Their names are being added to the records of the Commonwealth War Graves Commission. Australia's Prime Minister Anthony Albanese has expressed regret over crude comments he made about the pop singer Kylie Minogue during an appearance on a podcast last week. He named her when asked which celebrity he'd like to sleep with. In a statement, Mr. Albanese said he apologised unequivocally. World News from the BBC.
8: Thank you for that summary. Hello and welcome to Newsday on the BBC World Service. We are live in London and Nairobi. Over the next half hour, we speak to our correspondent about the Russian-controlled Crimea, where Ukraine continues to hit with long-range drones. We'll also go to Tehran as the funeral of the former Supreme Leader is underway. And we'll speak to the producers of the Netflix hit The Polygamist, as well as the author of the book upon which that production is based. As ever, you will welcome your messages. Our text number is +44 77 86 20 50 85. We start this half hour in Ukraine, where overnight there has been renewed long-range drone attacks on the Crimea Peninsula. Electricity was cut in Sevastopol following a Russian attack on energy infrastructure near the city. And the Ukrainian capital has come under a Russian missile attack with more than 10 explosions heard early on Monday. We heard earlier from the program from people inside Crimea, where Ukrainian strikes are increasingly putting pressure on Moscow's hold on the region. Crimea was annexed by Russia in 2014, 8 years before the full-scale invasion.
10: The situation is catastrophic. We have blackouts, water cuts, the beaches are empty. When you step outside in the morning, there are hardly any cars. People thought the war would be far away, in Ukraine. But now it's here. Some people are getting angry. They say things like we should drop a nuclear bomb. Others already say we should never have joined Russia.
11: But can the pressure being put on the Russian occupation of Crimea have an impact on the war? There are ongoing diplomatic contacts between Washington, Kiev and Moscow, but despite recent Ukrainian military success, Russia has not lessened its demand.

0: eyeing a well-respected soldier who outranked him in a war zone. Barkat's pointing to the classical, he means ancient Greek, definition that bravery is physical, courage is moral, standing up for what's right. Barkat has spent most of the past decade looking for similar courage in a place most Americans wouldn't, Washington, D.C.
1: What I've tried to do with this book is show that, hey, it does still exist. It is in shorter supply, but it is there, and as a country, we need to celebrate it.
0: Barkat profiled politicians who served, five from each party, who've shown courage, both at war and in politics back home. That often meant going against your own party. One of the stories in the book is about another Marine, Seth Moulton, a Massachusetts Democrat, who was very critical during the Biden administration's chaotic withdrawal from Afghanistan. Moulton even jumped on an unauthorized flight into Kabul.
1: And he got a lot of criticism for that as well. You know, folks said, oh, well, he was showboating. But at that time, a lot of vets, myself included, respected the fact that these guys went over and basically tried to shine a light on a catastrophe that was playing out.
0: Barkat says it's worth respecting that politicians faced genuine risks, from social media harassment to real acts of political violence. And it's telling that several vets profiled in the book are leaving politics or have been pushed out.
1: There's an example of a Republican, Dan Crenshaw, in the book who ends up losing his primary race for a number of different reasons, but including some of the positions that he took on issues like Ukraine, for example.
0: Crenshaw is a former Navy SEAL who lost an eye, he nearly lost both eyes, in combat. He's a conservative Texas Republican who supports President Trump, except on a few issues, like defending Ukraine against Russia. For that, Crenshaw found himself targeted online, and he lost a primary challenge.
1: They might lose their job, they might lose some friends, but they will do the right thing. Not everybody rises to the occasion, but there are many that are, and I'm glad to be focused on 10 that have at key moments.
0: Barkat says he's not naive, but he hopes the record number of vets running for Congress this year can do what they did in the military, work alongside Americans of all stripes, despite many differences, for a common good. Quill Lawrence, NPR News.
2: It's NPR News. I'm Dr. Anthony Lizewitz, and this is Climate Connections. Working a long shift in intense heat can be dangerous, whether it's in a sunny farm field or a sweltering restaurant kitchen. People working in these conditions can get seriously ill or even suffer a potentially fatal heat stroke. Gaurav Vasisht of the New York State Insurance Fund says an analysis by his group showed that workers' compensation claims were much more common on very hot days.
3: Injuries on average were 45% more likely and 20% more severe.
2: And global warming is bringing more extreme heat. So last year, the New York State Insurance Fund began offering a program to help small businesses in industries such as construction, manufacturing, and farming buy fans, cooling vests, ventilated hard hats, and other personal protective equipment, or PPE, for their employees.
3: This is a 10% premium credit up to $1,000 that's available to small businesses that purchase PPE to protect their employees from the effects of climate change, of extreme heat.
2: Vasisht says the program is already making an impact.
3: People have come up to us and said that they've been able to purchase PPE that they wouldn't have been able to purchase. It's pretty heartening to hear that.
2: Climate Connections is produced by the Yale Center for Environmental Communication. To learn more about climate change, visit climateconnections.org.
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0: Good morning. I'm Michelle Martin. The Buffalo Bills added wide receiver DJ Moore to their roster this offseason. A local sports apparel store sold out of shirts with his name and number on them faster than expected because one man came in and handed over about $1,200 for all 27 shirts in stock. The assistant manager was confused and asked if the man knew the guy. He was the guy. Moore asked the store to give them out to any fan who wanted them. Within a week, almost all were gone. It's Morning Edition.
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0: just sets the stage for more fires, and resources are already thin.
1: Sam, before I let you go, I want to ask you about three wildland firefighters who died on duty a week ago. How are they being remembered?
0: Yeah, these firefighters died June 27th fighting another fire near the Utah border. All three of them worked for federal firefighting agencies. It included two women, 27-year-old Sydney Watson from Warrior, Alabama, 38-year-old Emily Barker from Clinton Township, Michigan, and one man, 27-year-old Nick Hutcherson from Glendale, Arizona. They died in a burnover where a sudden change in conditions closes off any escape routes, and they were remembered in a service in Grand Junction near the blaze they were fighting. Luckily, that fire is now completely or nearly completely contained.
1: Sam Brash of Colorado Public Radio, thanks so much.
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1: 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This is NPR News.
2: And this is KQED. 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
2: That's coming up in the noon hour of Here and Now, a two-hour program that begins at 11 a.m. And then the early edition of All Things Considered comes your way at 1.
6: Colleges and universities will soon have to pass a new federal test proving their students are getting a return on their investment. 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
7: I mean, this is really a very low floor, right? I mean, high school earnings is not a exceedingly high metric for a program to meet.
6: But more than 800,000 students attend a program that would likely fail this test. I'm Juana Summers. This story on All Things Considered from NPR News.
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8: 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Keep walking. NPR's Allison Aubrey reports.
9: If you want to protect against memory loss and dementia,

0: it online, and he lost a primary challenge.
1: They might lose their job. They might lose some friends, but they will do the right thing. Not everybody rises to the occasion, but there are many that are, and I'm glad to be focused on 10 that have at key moments.
0: Barkat says he's not naive, but he hopes the record number of vets running for Congress this year can do what they did in the military, work alongside Americans of all stripes, despite many differences, for a common good. Quil Lawrence, NPR News.
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3: It's KQED. It's 18 minutes before 7. Let's go to the roads and find out what's happening traffic-wise. Mel Baker.
4: Yeah, let's take a look at 880 southbound out of San Lorenzo on 238 southbound. It's slow or heavy all the way down to Highway 84. On the San Mateo Bridge, there is a high wind advisory, and traffic begins to slow as you just come out of the toll plaza toward midspan. Meanwhile, in the Altamont Pass, the backup on 205 westbound is actually quite light. It's only a little past Mountain House Parkway. It does remain stop and go on 580 westbound out to Grantline Road. Mel Baker, 4KQED.
3: Well, thank you so much, Mel. We'll talk again in about 7 minutes. 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I'm Beth Heisinger for Dave Freeman this morning, and it's time now for Perspective. That's our daily listener commentary series. Laura Fay reflects on a support call that reminded her to be patient.
5: I had a project deadline and was running behind schedule. Then the internet went out. I tried everything. I checked for system outages. I rebooted the modem and router. Nothing. Then I called product support. An agent picked up after 20 minutes of elevator music, interspersed with repeated assurances that my call was important. Have you tried restarting your router? The agent asked. I had. She walked me through it anyway, but felt like a glacial pace. My blood pressure was escalating. I could feel my deadline inching closer. I interrupted her repeatedly. Her accent was challenging for me, and each time I asked her to repeat herself, my tone signaled it was her fault. At some point, I irately told her the product was rubbish. But she stayed calm, completely, professionally, unnervingly calm. While we waited on a third reboot, I asked her where she was located. Manila, she said. What time was it there? Almost 3 a.m, she said. That stopped me. A young woman in a call center in the Philippines, working through the night so her hours would line up with mine, talking to people like me. I asked if she had family. Yes, she said after a small pause. At the end of our session, she thanked me for my patience, which was generous to the point of fiction. I thanked her, hung up, and made my project deadline. Afterwards, I reflected on that call. The young woman's patience never wavered once during the 90 minutes it took to solve what turned out to be a complex problem. My patience, on the other hand, had collapsed inside the first 2 minutes, making everything much harder than it needed to be for both of us. And despite working nights, she navigated a stressful interaction with complete grace. I won't forget that in a hurry. With a Perspective, I'm Laura Fay.
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6: And I'm Michelle Martin. Good morning. The Kensington neighborhood in Philadelphia is half an hour's drive from the stadium that hosted the city's World Cup soccer matches. The distance often feels much greater. That's because Kensington is one of the country's most dangerous street drug markets. But NPR's Brian Mann found the neighborhood is also home to a thriving soccer culture.
7: On a hot summer morning in Kensington, people sag in doorways.

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1: 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The California Report is coming up next, but first a look at traffic. We're going to start in Concord. Mel Baker.
2: Yeah, we're taking a look here again. Highway 4 westbound before Port Chicago Highway, a car fire and emergency crews blocking the two right lanes. Traffic is backed up nearly to about Railroad Avenue. In that backup around Bailey Road, we have another crash. This one's been moved to the shoulder. I expect that's a fender bender from somebody who didn't see they needed to slow down. In Vallejo, 37 westbound now between the Mare Island Bridge and the lane merge is backed up. It remains heavy in places out to Skaggs Island. Mel Baker for KQED.
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3: Good morning. This is the California Report. I'm Aditi Bandlamudi in for Mati Bolaños. Governor Gavin Newsom is continuing his push to protect elections in California. In a pre-recorded online speech on the 4th of July, Newsom said he's working with the state legislature on a new bill that would make it a felony to seize ballots before they've been certified.
4: If you violate California's laws, if you interfere with our voters, tamper with our ballots, or meddle in our election, you will be prosecuted. Doesn't matter who gave the order. In this state, our state, our vote, it's sacred. Our polling places will be free of intimidation. Our counting will be open, honest, and complete.
3: Earlier this year, Riverside County Sheriff Chad Bianco seized hundreds of thousands of ballots from the 2025 special election. That decision was based on a group of local election deniers who claimed they had uncovered voter fraud. The California Supreme Court eventually ordered him to stop his efforts. Salinas is temporarily putting the brakes on new tobacco retailers. The move comes as city leaders consider stricter rules to prevent children from accessing tobacco products. KCBX reporter Gabriela Fernandez has more.
5: The temporary pause does not affect existing businesses or license renewals. Instead, it gives city staff time to study possible regulations, including buffer zones around schools and parks, and limits on the number of tobacco retailers in the city. Councilmember Gloria De La Rosa says she's especially concerned about vape shops near places where children gather.
6: I'd like to make a comment, and mine is these smoke shops, to me, they do not belong in proximity to youth populated areas like schools, parks and recreation, and centers.
5: City officials say as of March 2026, Salinas has 124 licensed tobacco retailers, with no restrictions where new shops can locate. The moratorium will lift in August. That's when staff will return to the council with updates on possible permanent regulations.
3: That was KCBX reporter Gabriela Fernandez. Black English is older than America herself. The language is rooted in African American history and has become ubiquitous on social media and pop culture. But it hasn't been embraced in the classroom. As part of our coverage on the nation's 250th birthday, KQED's Daisy Nguyen speaks to a Bay Area woman who wants to legitimize Black English, starting in the early years.
7: When she was in the third grade, Ashley Williams got a scholarship to attend summer camp, where she was surrounded for the first time with mostly white children.
8: I was clearly the girl from the hood, but like I needed to kind of figure out and navigate that space. I picked up on the language, the music. I love me some Ace of Base, I'll tell you. Woo!
7: I saw the sign. But when she came home, her sister and cousin teased her for talking white.
8: They bagged on me so bad, man. And like, it made me feel so insecure. But at the same time, that was the language that I needed to be considered in the gifted program in elementary school.
7: Williams went on to study child development and earned a doctorate in education. But code switching to fit in came at a cost.
8: Because I realized I was performing so much, trying not to say the wrong thing.
7: Generations of Black children grew up learning that the way they spoke at home isn't accepted in school or the workplace. many internalize the belief that Black English is bad English, loaded with slang and grammatical errors.
8: But with that came a lot of shame and like embarrassment too, because you're being constantly corrected when you're still in a moment where you're just learning language.
7: As co-founder of Black Californians United for Early Care and Education, Williams has been training preschool teachers and caregivers on how to affirm Black English. In one online seminar, she explains it's a distinct rule-governed language born out of the necessity for enslaved Africans to communicate with each other.
9: It's grammar, pronunciation, and expressive features such as she be working. That's me all the time. Ashley be working. Okay. They happy or best friend continue to be cultural pride and strengthen family ties.
7: In California, the majority of children under the age of 5 are dual language learners, meaning they're learning a second language while continuing to develop their first language. The state has taken steps to identify these children in order to support their needs and foster their bilingualism.
10: When children learn that their language is valid and beautiful and follows rules, then, you know, I can't even describe the pride they feel with that identity.
7: Gloria Boutte is an early childhood education professor at the University of South Carolina. She says educators can validate Black English by offering books that feature the language, name it when they hear it, and instead of correcting children, offer alternative words or expressions to expand their linguistic repertoire.
10: And it keeps us from having to separate them from, you know, I have to speak this way at school and this way at home. And so maybe there's something wrong with the people at home and how they speak.
7: Williams is a mom now to a 2-year-old boy named Ashton.
8: Baby, Ashton, which book should we read with cousin?
7: She says she's doing this work for him.
8: I don't want my son to walk into any room and feel like he cannot, his voice isn't valued or his perspective can't be heard because he's not saying it in one way or the other.
7: William says she wants him and all children who speak Black English to feel proud speaking their language in any setting. For the California Report, I'm Daisy Nguyen in El Sobrante.

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2: Highway 4 westbound is backed up from before Railroad Avenue and stays that way pretty much to Bay Point and Willow Pass Road. We had an earlier crash, you'll recall, out at about the Port Chicago Highway. That's been cleared, though. Mel Baker for KQED.
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3: Live from NPR News in Washington, I'm Nora Rahm. The Royal Belgian Football Association announced today it's challenging the eligibility of U.S. striker Floren Balogun to play in tonight's World Cup match. Balogun received a red card last week, meaning he was suspended for one game. But FIFA, soccer's governing body, suspended the suspension after getting a telephone call from President Trump. The Belgian said that decision was unjustifiable. Some Colorado residents were forced from their homes this holiday weekend as a wildfire grew into one of the largest in state history. Colorado Public Radio's Kevin Beatty reports.
4: This 4th of July barbecue took place at an evacuation center sheltering people displaced by the Aspen Acres fire. Michael Kringlin, who was ordered from his home on Monday, said people have been needing joy like this in an otherwise traumatic moment.
5: And that we have to find things to keep us grounded in a sense of community and normalcy.
4: Shanna Farmer is head of United Way of Southern Colorado, which is helping to coordinate a donation center here. Pueblo has shown up in a big way for its neighbor, she said. But this is nowhere close to finished.
6: Even once the fire is under control, recovery is going to take months and months for folks that have lost everything that they have.
4: Authorities have issued evacuation orders across Colorado in the last week as multiple serious fires continue to burn. For NPR News, I'm Kevin Beatty in Pueblo.
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7: Live from KQED News, I'm Brian Watt. Workers at a homelessness services nonprofit in Berkeley and Oakland plan to picket this week over pay and working conditions. KQED's Aaron Baldessari reports.
8: Vera Sloan loves her job. As a housing navigator at the Homeless Action Center, she helps people go from living outside to getting housed.
9: It's a beautiful thing to see, and it's a beautiful thing to get to be a part of someone transforming their life in such difficult circumstances.
8: But it's also demanding and sometimes dangerous.
9: Visiting them in their encampments, visiting them at the vehicles where they live.
8: That's partly why Sloan and her colleagues unionized 3 years ago. Now, she says they're looking to renew their contract and want management to let them have more say over safety protocols. And they want a reduced workload. Union member and staff attorney Galen Sumita Ross says she's expected to juggle 40 clients at a time, but is only paid to work 35 hours a week.
10: It actually would be less than an hour per week per client, which if you're really working on all of those cases, that's not enough time to dedicate to each case.
8: Sloan says pay is one of the biggest issues.
9: I myself am paid a wage that puts my household at 60% of the area median income. That means that's a wage that qualifies me for many of the same housing welfare programs I move our clients into.
8: The Homeless Action Center's executive director says they've entered into mediation and are committed to negotiating a fair contract. I'm Aaron Baldessari, KQED News.
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1: 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Next hour, at 9 minutes before nine, the last chance this morning to hear the California Report.
11: Black English is a language older than America. But from an early age, black children across the country learn how to code switch between black English spoken at home to traditional English taught in classrooms. I'm Aditi Bandlamudi. How a movement to legitimize black English is going in Bay Area classrooms and other stories from across the state coming up on the California Report.
1: The California Report again is 9 minutes before nine this morning. 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I'm Beth Huizinga, sitting in for Dave Freeman this morning, 7:35.
0: It's Morning Edition from NPR News. I'm Steve Inskeep.
12: And I'm Michelle Martin. Good morning. The U.S. faces its toughest World Cup matchup tonight, Belgium. The winner goes to the quarterfinals. The match is still hours away, but controversy off the pitch has already kicked off.
0: It's the news that President Trump spoke directly to FIFA's president about a red card given to an American player.
12: Afterward, FIFA took the unusual step of suspending the suspension given to that player, and Belgium has now appealed that decision. NPR sports correspondent Becky Sullivan is in Seattle for today's game, and she's with us now. Becky, fill us in on this whole thing.
13: Yeah, Michelle, this is a wild one. I mean, so this all started last week when the U.S. striker Filarne Balogun was shown a red card in the Americans' game against Bosnia-Herzegovina. Of course, a red card automatically comes with a one-game suspension in the following game. That's supposed to be today. But now we've learned that after that game last week, President Trump called FIFA President Gianni Infantino directly to ask about the red card, to ask why the suspension was necessary. That's according to an official with knowledge of the conversation who spoke to NPR on condition of anonymity to discuss this private conversation. Then yesterday, a FIFA disciplinary committee made this very bare bones announcement saying that they were going to suspend Balogun's suspension by a year, basically allowing him to play against Belgium. So the fact of this phone call, coupled with FIFA's highly unusual decision to allow Balogun to play, has the soccer world just totally up in arms.
12: You say it's highly unusual. Like, what did FIFA say about why they're letting Balogun play?
13: I mean, I think that's the thing. They said very little about why they are making this decision, which is adding to the controversy, I think, especially because this was just a challenging red card from the very start. It wasn't a clear, obvious foul. The contact looked very much unintentional. And in fact, the referee on the field didn't even give a foul initially. The red card came only after a video replay review of the play in slow motion. There's questions about whether slow-mo review was even appropriate on that kind of play. And then also similar contact between players in other games in this tournament have gone unpunished. And yet this got a red card. And so, you know, clearly there's questions, but FIFA has not been transparent about answering them. This whole process by which they have reached this result, I think, raises a lot of questions.
12: What's the U.S. team saying about this?
13: You know, they said in a statement that they are pleased about the decision. The players themselves found out on the team bus yesterday morning, actually, as they were on their way to training. They arrived right before talking to the media, and so these guys came out and just immediately gave us their fresh reactions. And so here's star winger Christian Pulisic reacting to the news.
14: Yeah, it was extremely harsh. So if you want to call it justice, you want to call it whatever. I mean, we were prepared to play without him. We've been granted this now opportunity to have him, which is great for us. And I'm mostly just happy for him, seeing that smile on his face. He deserves to be playing in this game.
13: And coach Mauricio Pochettino said he thought that FIFA had made the fair decision because he thought it should have never been a red card at all.
12: Okay, what about other teams? Are other teams commenting on this?
13: Yeah, I mean, well, certainly the Belgian Football Federation is against it. They said in a statement that they were astonished by the decision. They said they were going to pursue all potential avenues for recourse. You know, in a press conference and just the routine pregame press conference, the Belgian coach, Rudy Garcia, said that he felt like April Fool's Day and said that, you know, with its pursuit of recourse, that the Belgian Football Federation wasn't just defending the national team, but that they were defending all of football, the integrity, the ethics of the game. Some coaches of other teams that played on Sunday were asked about this whole situation, and they had strong words. And one of the things that they asked was, you know, what happens with the next red card? What happens with the next yellow card? What happens then? Are those going to be reviewed a similar way? Mm-hmm. You know, Norway's coach just said this was a bad decision that's going to hurt the World Cup.
12: That's NPR's Becky Sullivan. Becky, thank you.
13: You're welcome.
0: Colorado wildfires have forced thousands of people to evacuate and others to worry about their homes. Colorado Public Radio's Sam Brash has the latest on this. Sam, good morning.
15: Good morning, Steve.
0: What's the situation?
15: So we have about half a dozen major fires burning statewide. A couple of them we're watching really closely. One is the Aspen Acres fire. It's a really destructive blaze outside the city of Pueblo. And then another smaller one high in the mountains has caused some new evacuations yesterday.
0: Okay, let's start with the big fire, the one I think you called the Aspen Acres fire. How big is big?
15: Right. The last briefing we got has it close to 90,000 acres. That would make it the seventh largest fire in Colorado history. It only started a week ago, and on that day it started, we saw wind gusts close to 100 miles per hour that caused the fire to make this terrifying run down the mountains towards Pueblo. Several small towns have been fully evacuated. Firefighters have contained 14% of the fire's perimeter, but it's still growing in other places. We saw that last night, and authorities have been expanding the evacuation area to try to stay ahead of the fire.
0: Wow, when you're talking about 90,000 acres, I don't even want to do the math. That's many, many square miles.
15: It is.
0: That's a lot of people potentially affected. What are you hearing from people?
15: People were really shocked by how fast this fire spread, and many don't know if their homes or whole neighborhoods are still standing. We know several thousand people have been evacuated, and the community in southern Colorado has really pulled together to support the evacuees. One example was a quick 4th of July festival outside an evacuation center in Pueblo. Melinda Bryan from Florence volunteered to bake some sweets and try to give kids just a sense of normalcy.
16: If I was displaced, I would hope someone would think of me and would want to bring out cake, cookies, or whatever they could.
0: You know, honestly, food makes everything a little bit better, so good for her. But you mentioned there's a second fire, a smaller one. What's happening there?
15: Yeah, this is the Willow Fire burning right next to Leadville, a historic silver mining community with about 2,600 people. Emergency managers there haven't had to evacuate the entire community yet, but that's a real possibility, especially if wind conditions shift.
0: Any rain in the forecast?
15: We do have some rain in the forecast, but thunderstorms cut both ways. Rain is great, but also storms can feed fires with erratic winds. Obviously, lightning can start more fires. There's some early signs we could get some monsoon moisture in mid-July, and that'd be critical, because with so little snow last winter, any dry stretch just sets the stage for more fires, and resources are already thin.
0: Sam, before I let you go, I want to ask you about three wildland firefighters who died on duty a week ago. How are they being remembered?
15: Yeah, these firefighters died June 27th fighting another fire near the Utah border. All three of them worked for federal firefighting agencies. It included two women, 27-year-old Sydney Watson from Warrior, Alabama, 38-year-old Emily Barker from Clinton Township, Michigan, and one man, 27-year-old Nick Hutcherson from Glendale, Arizona. They died in a burnover where a sudden change in conditions closes off any escape routes, and they were remembered in a service in Grand Junction near the blaze they were fighting. Luckily, that fire is now nearly completely contained.
0: Sam Brash of Colorado.

0: westbound. It really, it's only backed up just a little bit past the Maryland Bridge through the lane merge, although it does have some heavy to slow traffic out to Skaggs Island. 101 southbound out of Novato between Belmarin Keys and about Smith, North San Pedro Road is slow right now. Mel Baker for KQED.
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2: I'm Scott Tong. As wildfires burn in the American West, we hear from a former federal firefighter about this summer.
3: Things will definitely get worse until rains come, and good soaking rains.
2: And he talks about crew members who died doing their jobs in Colorado. Next time, Here and Now.
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4: Colleges and universities will soon have to pass a new federal test proving their students are getting a return on their investment. 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
1: 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We'll have some sunshine today after clouds. It'll stay cloudy at the coast today, just 63 degrees at Point Reyes National Seashore, 64 expected for high in San Francisco, 69 expected in Oakland, 78 in San Jose.
6: 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I'm Steve Inskeep.
7: And I'm Michelle Martin. Brain games like crossword puzzles are a common recommendation to help you keep your memory sharp. A new study looks at another strategy to protect against cognitive decline. Keep walking. NPR's Allison Aubrey reports.
8: If you want to protect against memory loss and dementia, research shows there are steps you can take to reduce your risk. And the latest evidence comes from the new study of supermovers, published in the medical journal Neurology. Supermovers are people older than 80 who maintain an exceptional gait and can walk as fast as people a few decades younger, explains one of the study authors, Dr. Sophia Millman of the Albert Einstein College of Medicine.
9: A supermover is someone who is older than age 80 and performing much better than their peers.
8: She and her collaborators analyzed data from nearly 4,000 older adults enrolled in a long-term aging study. All of them had taken a timed walking test, and the fastest 9% qualified as supermovers.
9: The biggest takeaway was that supermovers are about 50% less likely to develop cognitive decline than their peers, which is very impressive.
8: Bonnie Tsui is a science journalist and the author of On Muscle, The Stuff That Moves Us and Why It Matters. She says walking requires balance, coordination, and strength, which comes from our muscles.
10: I think that the finding isn't surprising because we know that muscle health is very much correlated with cognitive health, so especially as we age. Exercise makes your muscles grow, but it also makes your brain grow.
8: Studies suggest that regular exercise can boost the size of the hippocampus, a part of the brain that is important for learning and memory. And the new study finds supermovers actually preserve hippocampal volumes. In addition, Tsui says when your muscles contract during exercise, they release signaling molecules, which can help support brain health, memory, and cognitive function.
10: Muscle is an endocrine tissue, which means that when we move, our muscles release signaling molecules that affect other

0: This is NPR News.
1: And this is KQED. We're off to Union City now to see what's happening traffic-wise. Mel Baker.
2: 880 southbound the Whipple Road off-ramp, but partially blocked by a stalled big rig. Nearby, we have an accident before there that is the three cars involved, but it's only on the shoulder. Traffic is nonetheless sluggish back up to 238. Remains slow past the incident to about down to about Fremont Boulevard in Fremont. Mel Baker for KQED.
1: 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I'm Beth Heisinger for Dave Freeman today. The announcers and technical staff of KQED Radio are affiliated with the National Association of Broadcast Employees and Technicians, CWA, Local 51, AFL-CIO.
3: Black English is a language older than America, but from an early age, black children across the country learn how to code switch between black English spoken at home to traditional English taught in classrooms. I'm Aditi Bandlamudi. How a movement to legitimize black English is going in Bay Area classrooms and other stories from across the state coming up on the California Report.
1: 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We have sunshine after morning clouds and the time 8:22.
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4: And I'm Michelle Martin. Good morning. France is in the middle of its third heat wave of the summer. For cities like Paris, the prolonged scorching temperatures used to be rare. The city and its inhabitants are changing to cope. NPR's Eleanor Beardsley reports from Paris.
5: Europe is warming faster than any other continent, according to Copernicus, the European Union's climate monitoring service, and this June beat all records. Officials say there were more than 2,000 excess deaths caused by the extreme heat. Deaths rose by 62% in the Paris region, Europe's most densely populated city. The French government acted quickly after June's record-breaking heat wave, installing AC units in hospitals like Hôpital Georges Pompidou in Paris's 15th arrondissement. Doctors Simon Pamar and Corinne Atia are outside taking a break. They say they no longer fear the building's glass exterior heating it up like a greenhouse. They've been putting in AC units for the past 2 weeks, and it's a lot better, say the doctors. It was extremely complicated before, for us and the patients. Culturally, the French are not fans of AC, which is seen as unaesthetic and wasteful, but there is an acceptance that fans will not be enough against the new temperatures. In Paris's 14th arrondissement, the cobblestone traffic circle surrounding the iconic lion statue at Place d'Enfer-Rochereau is being pedestrianized and replaced by trees and greenery. Pop-up forests like this are taking the place of stone and concrete across the city to cool things down. Walking nearby, 37-year-old Parisian Caroline Dubois says this is all necessary for the new climate. We knew it was coming. We've talked about it for so long, she says. Every summer will be like this now. Dubois says she's lucky to work in an air-conditioned office, but schools don't have AC, and her six-year-old is sent home when it's too hot, forcing her to find childcare. I don't think we've even begun to measure how this will change our lives, she says. Eleanor Beardsley, NPR News, Paris.
0: Some other news now. The composer Philip Glass has a new symphony honoring Abraham Lincoln. Once upon a time, it would have seemed natural to premiere this at the Kennedy Center for America's 250th anniversary. Instead, the piece debuted Sunday with the Boston Symphony Orchestra. NPR culture correspondent Anastasia Tsiolkas was there.
6: Abraham Lincoln has appeared as a character in several of Philip Glass's operas and stage works already. But this time, Glass wanted to focus entirely on Lincoln in his own words.

0: And I said, these are the columns that our society is built on. Basically, we have pillars of morals and values that people are still free to interpret how they will.
1: In rehearsal the day before the premiere, she told the musicians,
0: focus the sound towards each other and give the public these columns so that their minds can be clear to take from it what they will.
1: A resonant message at any time of year, but especially around this Independence Day. Anastasia Tsioulkas, NPR News.
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3: 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Let's go to traffic now, Mel Baker.
4: In the Carquinez Bridge approach, 80 eastbound, just after the toll plaza, we had an earlier crash here blocking some of the lanes. They're all open now, but it is still a bit heavy back to about the Crockett exit. Meanwhile, in Vallejo, the backup on 37 westbound is very small now, really just at the lane merge. You'll find some heavy traffic in places, though, out to about Sears Point. Mel Baker for KQED.
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5: Live from NPR News, I'm Lakshmi Singh. Leaders attending this week's NATO summit in Turkey are expected to reaffirm support for Ukraine in its defense against Russia's full-scale invasion since early 2022. President Trump spoke by phone with the president of Russia over the weekend and is expected to meet with the head of Ukraine at this week's summit. Meanwhile, NPR's Charles Maines reports Russia launched more attacks against Ukraine overnight.
6: Russia's defense ministry said it carried out precision missile strikes on military and energy facilities in and around the Ukrainian capital, yet several clearly struck apartment buildings, trapping residents in the rubble. Meanwhile, Ukraine launched some 500 drones into Russia and its occupied territories, damaging two ports in the Baltic Sea and causing a power blackout across the entirety of the annexed Crimean Peninsula.
5: The U.S. and Iran are still negotiating the terms of a permanent peace deal, while Israel has been left out of the talks as it faces its own shaky ceasefires. NPR's Kerry Khan reports Israeli Prime Minister Benjamin Netanyahu is asking for another direct meeting with President Trump.
7: A source familiar with the matter who was not authorized to speak publicly about the visit tells NPR that Netanyahu has been asking Trump for a face-to-face meeting for some time, but was repeatedly turned down until now. He wants to talk about Iran and looking for U.S. approval for potential Israeli military action against Iran if, quote, that becomes necessary.
5: It's NPR.
8: Live from KQED News, I'm Brian Watt. Environmentalists who pushed for an end to cattle ranching at the Point Reyes National Seashore are outlining their new vision for the area. The plan calls for repurposing around 16,000 acres of land for wildlife and public use by reintroducing native species and restoring the ecosystem. Ken Boulay is executive director of the Turtle Island Restoration Network.
9: Having a large swath of it free of cows up for real restoration and reintroduction is a fantastic opportunity to have a resource that is special and local and that we have sort of taken care of.
8: But Boulay says high costs and possible interference from the federal government could get in the way. The 4th of July is over, but in many Bay Area neighborhoods, the fireworks are not. They're illegal in most cities, but nevertheless, they're easy to find. Reporting by Oaklandside News editor Darwin Bond Graham found sellers of the fireworks often market their wares on social media.
10: They post these kind of cryptic pictures of fireworks, and then they get into these DMs with people who want to buy them. The police are actively scanning social media, so there's a lot of sheriff's deputies and officers from different police departments who are looking on Instagram and kind of lurking around and seeing what they can find.
8: Most of the sales are handled in backyards or parking lots, but Von Graham says there have been some recent cases of brick-and-mortar stores selling fireworks under the counter as well. I'm Brian Watt, KQED News.
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11: And I'm Michelle Martin. Good morning. Members of Israel's ultra-Orthodox community are protesting in streets and along highways. They're upset about arrests of young religious men who refuse to serve in the army. Itai Stern reports.
12: Young men dressed in black suits and black hats fill a hot and dusty field outside a military prison in central Israel. They are praying and protesting the recent surge in arrest of fellow religious yeshiva students who have refused to enlist, says 20-year-old Chaim Esika. They took my friend. He just sits and studies Torah all day, and they put him in prison. That doesn't make any sense, he says. Ultra-Orthodox men have long been spared from Israel's mandatory military service. They say they can serve in the army and still maintain their religious observances. But the Supreme Court recently ruled those exemptions are illegal and give them an unfair privilege. Angry crowds like this one have been protesting for weeks against the enlistment orders and arrests. More than 50,000 ultra-religious men have received draft notices. These young men say they would rather die than give up their daily Torah studies. The ultra-Orthodox, who make up around 15% of the population, are a key part of Israeli Prime Minister Benjamin Netanyahu's base, and the recent arrests have put him in a political dilemma. On the one hand, he needs troops to fight the multiple wars Israel is engaged in, from Gaza to Lebanon to Iran. But he also can't anger his ultra-Orthodox government partners. Just last week, he spoke out against the detentions and called for a pause in the arrests. And he's backing bills now, making their way through the Knesset, to permanently exempt most of them. If I told you that in Europe, police were entering religious schools, taking young men studying Torah and putting them in prison, you would be horrified, he said, hoping to sway public opinion. But polls show more than 80% of Israelis support drafting ultra-Orthodox men, especially since current soldiers are serving longer and have been killed and injured in higher numbers than ever. Army officials warn of a looming shortage. Effie Defrin, spokesman for the Israeli army, says the shortfall could be as high as 15,000 troops. But while enlisting thousands of ultra-Orthodox may boost manpower, it could also bring new challenges, says Yofi Tirosh, a law professor at Tel Aviv University.
13: The army promises the ultra-Orthodox soldiers that they will not see a woman throughout their entire military service.
12: Which she says is problematic given that 20% of combat soldiers are women. She points to a recent operation that was scrapped after ultra-Orthodox troops refused to serve alongside female soldiers. And Tirosh says religious men must learn to respect military authority.
13: They might very well obey their rabbis and not their commanders.
12: Meanwhile, the ultra-Orthodox keep protesting. lately causing major traffic jams along some of Israel's busiest highways. During this recent protest, a caravan of cars filled with young, ultra-religious men blast music and throw candies into open car windows. But for many drivers trapped in the gridlock, the gesture isn't winning any points. Some throw water bottles back at the religious man and speed off. For NPR News, I'm Itai Stern in Tel Aviv.
2: Here in the United States, we have another story about military service and service beyond the military. A group called With Honor calls itself cross-partisan. It encourages veterans to run for office. They've counted the number of vets running for federal office since 2018. And this year, more are running than ever, with the number of women running double what it was in 2024.
14: I think there is a desire to serve at a time when the country needs it. It's a core part of the veteran ethos.
2: Rye Barcott co-founded With Honor and wrote a new book, Courage Can Save Us. NPR's veterans correspondent Quill Lawrence sat down with him.
15: Rye Barcott served in Fallujah, Iraq. He said he saw the difference between courage and bravery there. His gunnery sergeant, that's a senior enlisted rank, was undoubtedly brave.
14: He was extremely tactically proficient. He'd been in a lot of combat. A lot of Marines felt safer around him. But he started to go down this kind of moral rot and degradation. And the pressures of the war just built on him. And to the point where he wanted to essentially recruit a child to provide information about enemy locations.
15: But a lower-ranking sergeant had something else, courage.
14: The sergeant refused to do that and came to me and told me about it, and we told the gunnery sergeant, no, that is, you're not going to do it. It's a war crime. The courage there belonged with the sergeant.
15: No small thing, defying a well-respected soldier who outranked him in a war zone. Barcott's pointing to the classical, he means ancient Greek, definition that bravery is physical, courage is moral, standing up for what's right. Barcott has spent most of the past decade looking for similar courage in a place most Americans wouldn't, Washington, D.C.
14: What I've tried to do with this book is show that, hey, it does still exist. It is in shorter supply, but it is there, and as a country, we need to celebrate it.
15: Barcott profiled politicians who served, five from each party, who've shown courage, both at war and in politics back home. That often meant going against your own party. One of the stories in the book is about another Marine, Seth Moulton, a Massachusetts Democrat, who was very critical during the Biden administration's chaotic withdrawal from Afghanistan. Moulton even jumped on an unauthorized flight into Kabul.
14: And he got a lot of criticism for that as well. You know, folks said, oh, well, he was showboating. But at that time, a lot of vets, myself included, respected the fact that these guys went over and basically tried to shine a light on a catastrophe that was playing out.
15: Barcott says it's worth respecting that politicians face genuine risks, from social media harassment to real acts of political violence. And it's telling that several vets profiled in the book are leaving politics or have been pushed out.
14: There's an example of a Republican, Dan Crenshaw, in the book who ends up losing his primary race for a number of different reasons, but including some of the positions that he took on issues like Ukraine, for example.
15: Crenshaw is a former Navy SEAL who lost an eye. He nearly lost both eyes in combat. He's a conservative Texas Republican who supports President Trump, except on a few issues like defending Ukraine against Russia. For that, Crenshaw found himself targeted online, and he lost a primary challenge.
14: They might lose their job. They might lose some friends, but they will do the right thing. Not everybody rises to the occasion, but there are many that are, and I'm glad to be focused on 10 that have at key moments.
15: Barcott says he's not naive, but he hopes the record number of vets running for Congress this year can do what they did in the military, work alongside Americans of all stripes, despite many differences, for a common good. Quill Lawrence, NPR News.
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16: It's KQED. The California Report is coming up in less than 10 minutes. Let's go to the roads and find out what's cooking or not with Mel Baker.
4: In San Jose, 680 southbound before Capitol Avenue, somebody's lost a ladder in

0: first with repeated assurances that my call was important. "Have you tried restarting your router?" the agent asked. I had. She walked me through it anyway, but felt like a glacial pace. My blood pressure was escalating. I could feel my deadline inching closer. I interrupted her repeatedly. Her accent was challenging for me, and each time I asked her to repeat herself, my tone signaled it was her fault. At some point, I irritably told her the product was rubbish. But she stayed calm, completely, professionally, unnervingly calm. While we waited on a third reboot, I asked her where she was located. "Manila," she said. "What time was it there?" "Almost 3 in the morning," she said. That stopped me. A young woman in a call center in the Philippines, working through the night so her hours would line up with mine, talking to people like me. I asked if she had family. "Yes," she said after a small pause. At the end of our session, she thanked me for my patience, which was generous to the point of fiction. I thanked her, hung up, and made my project deadline. Afterwards, I reflected on that call. The young woman's patience never wavered once during the 90 minutes it took to solve what turned out to be a complex problem. My patience, on the other hand, had collapsed inside the first 2 minutes, making everything much harder than it needed to be for both of us. And despite working nights, she navigated a stressful interaction with complete grace. I won't forget that in a hurry. With a perspective, I'm Laura Fay.
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3: And I'm Michelle Martin. Good morning. The Kensington neighborhood in Philadelphia is half an hour's drive from the stadium that hosted the city's World Cup soccer matches. The distance often feels much greater. That's because Kensington is one of the country's most dangerous street drug markets. But NPR's Brian Mann found the neighborhood is also home to a thriving soccer culture.
4: On a hot summer morning in Kensington, people sag in doorways next to shuttered businesses in the shadow of the elevated train. This neighborhood in Philadelphia has been plagued for decades by poverty and crime. Fentanyl and methamphetamines hit hard here. But there are also kids walking to summer school, playing on stoops.
5: There are working families here, just like any other neighborhood in this country.
4: That's Barbios Noisette, who runs a program called the Kensington Soccer Club. It's one part sports organization, one part safety net.
5: It's one kid at a time. We have coaches who are able to pick them up and bring them to practice and take them home. And we have safe places for them.
4: On this day, in a dusty field in Kensington, a couple dozen kids scramble up and down, kicking a ball. 8-year-old Kehlani Brooks is one of the fiercest players on the pitch, scrimmaging with boys and girls twice her size.
6: What position do you play?
7: I don't know.
6: You just kind of run around and kick the ball?
7: Yeah.
8: Everything but goalie.
4: That's Stephanie Santiago, Kehlani's mom. They've lived in Kensington their whole lives.
8: People assume that there's a lot of gun violence, a lot of drugs.
4: There are also just regular families here, like hers, Santiago says. But on some blocks, crime is dangerous enough, kids can't play outside. Local public schools have cut PE and after-school programs for budget reasons, and most soccer club programs are too expensive. She says Kensington Soccer Club is different.
8: It provides a space where kids can come play safely. It's a fraction of what we would pay if we were going to a different club. So KSC makes it affordable.
4: The club was created 14 years ago by a public school teacher named Jim Hardy, who's still a volunteer with the group. Hardy says he loves soccer and started hearing from his students that they wanted to play.
9: And I looked everywhere, and the only thing I could find was something that was half an hour away and cost $3,000.
4: What started as an after-school pickup game for high schoolers kept growing, funded mostly by grants and donations.

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1: And this is KQED. The California Report is coming up in moments. And then at Forum at 9 o'clock with Alexis Madrigal, a conversation with the director of the Netflix hit film Voicemails for Isabel, set in San Francisco. Okay, let's go to the Richmond-San Rafael Bridge and find out what's happening there. Mel Baker.
2: We have a little heavy traffic still from about Castro Street to the Toll Plaza. Also in Richmond, traffic around Carlson Boulevard down to about the 580 merge has some pockets of stop-and-go traffic, but it looks great the rest of the way on the East Shore Freeway down to the Maze and the Bay Bridge, where the backup is just between the Toll Plaza and the metering lights. There are a couple of places of slow traffic as you head into San Francisco. Mel Baker, 4KQED.
1: 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I'm Beth Huizinga, sitting in for Dave Freeman this morning. It's 9 minutes before nine.
3: Good morning. This is the California Report. I'm Aditi Bandlamudi, in for Mati Bolaños. In the wake of more than 100 dead dogs found buried at a Humboldt County rescue, California lawmakers are looking to close regulatory gaps in the state's animal rescue system. KQED's Suki Lewis reports.
4: Law enforcement only began looking into the owner of the sanctuary, a man named Shannon Miranda, after two animal advocates went onto his property at night and dug up the bodies of eight dogs. Bay Area Assemblymember Alex Lee wants to revive a bill he introduced last year that would have required rescues to keep and share records of what happened to the pets under their care, which he says would have raised red flags a lot sooner.
5: But it shouldn't have to take, like, your own independent sleuthing / digging up eight buried dead bodies to have to get to that point.
4: Lee is in talks with lawmakers who represent Humboldt County. So far, Miranda has denied any wrongdoing and remains out of custody. Many of the dogs came from Bay Area shelters who believe they'd be put up for adoption. For the California Report, I'm Suki Lewis.
3: Families who live around California's Salton Sea are suffering. As KVCR's Anthony Victoria reports, a new UC Riverside study finds dust storms are making the air quality worse and people sick.
6: The Salton Sea, California's largest inland lake, has been shrinking as temperatures rise and water decreases. Dust from the exposed lake bed blows inside the homes of people near the Coachella and Imperial Valleys. UCR researchers place monitors inside the homes of 15 mothers who documented their experiences through personal narratives. Many of the mothers say their children suffer from respiratory issues, so they've chosen to keep kids indoors, and they often miss school. That means parents also miss work. Ann Cheney, a professor at UCR's School of Medicine, helped lead the study.
7: These are individuals who are learning $25,000 or less a year. They just can't afford better living conditions and structures that could protect them from the elements.
6: Cheney says the study encourages advancing public health policies that will help reduce emissions from the Salton Sea.
3: That was KVCR reporter Anthony Victoria.
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3: Black English is older than America herself. The language is rooted in African American history and has become ubiquitous on social media and pop culture. But it hasn't been embraced in the classroom. As part of our coverage of the nation's 250th birthday, KQED's Daisy Nguyen speaks to a Bay Area woman who wants to legitimize Black English starting in the early years.
8: When she was in the third grade, Ashley Williams got a scholarship to attend summer camp, where she was surrounded for the first time with mostly white children.
9: I was clearly the girl from the hood, but like I needed to kind of figure out and navigate that space. I picked up on the language, the music. I love me some Ace of Base. I'll tell you. Woo! I saw the sign.
8: But when she came home, her sister and cousin teased her for talking white.
9: They bagged on me so bad, man. And like, it made me feel so insecure. But at the same time, that was the language that I needed to be considered in the gifted program in elementary school.
8: Williams went on to study child development and earned a doctorate in education. But code switching to fit in came at a cost.
9: Because I realized I was performing so much, trying not to say the wrong thing.
8: Generations of Black children grew up learning that the way they spoke at home isn't accepted in school or the workplace. Many internalized the belief that Black English is bad English, loaded with slang and grammatical errors.
9: But with that came a lot of shame and like embarrassment too, because you're being constantly corrected when you're still in a moment where you're just learning language.
8: As co-founder of Black Californians United for Early Care and Education, Williams has been training preschool teachers and caregivers on how to affirm Black English. In one online seminar, she explains it's a distinct rule-governed language born out of the necessity for enslaved Africans to communicate with each other.
10: It's grammar, pronunciation, and expressive features such as she be working. That's me all the time. Ashley be working. Okay. They happy or best friend continue to be cultural pride and strengthen family ties.
8: In California, the majority of children under the age of 5 are dual language learners, meaning they're learning a second language while continuing to develop their first language. The state has taken steps to identify these children in order to support their needs and foster their bilingualism.
11: When children learn that their language is valid and beautiful and follows rules, then, you know, I can't even describe the pride they feel with that identity.
8: Gloria Boutte is an early childhood education professor at the University of South Carolina. She says educators can validate Black English by offering books that feature the language, name it when they hear it, and instead of correcting children, offer alternative words or expressions to expand their linguistic repertoire.
11: And it keeps us from having to separate them from, you know, I have to speak this way at school and this way at home. And so maybe there's something wrong with the people at home and how they speak.
8: Williams is a mom now to a 2-year-old boy named Ashton.
9: Baby, Ashton, which book should we read with cousin?
8: She says she's doing this work for him.
9: I don't want my son to walk into any room and feel like he cannot, his voice isn't valued or his perspective can't be heard because he's not saying it in one way or the other.
8: Williams says she wants him and all children who speak Black English to feel proud speaking their language in any setting. For the California Report, I'm Daisy Nguyen in El Sobrante.
3: And that's the California Report for Monday, July 6th. We're a production of KQED News. I'm Aditi Bandlamudi. Thanks for listening and have a great day.
1: 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Forum is coming up next, but we have a chance to look at traffic now with Mel Baker.
2: In Campbell, Highway 17, southbound before Hamilton Avenue, a traffic hazard could be a stall. It's blocking the right lane, whatever it is. Also in the right lane in San Jose, 101 southbound before Highway 87, a piece of wood or several pieces of wood with nails in them in the right lane, not good for your tires. On the San Mateo Bridge, a high wind advisory, high wind still on the Bay Bridge. Mel Baker for KQED.
1: Well, thank you so much, Mel. And weather-wise, we're expecting some sunshine after the morning clouds and fog. Might take a little while to actually lift, but 78 degrees expected for a high in Santa Rosa and in San Jose, 79 in Concord, 64 expected for a high in San Francisco today. This is KQED San Francisco and KQEI North Highland, Sacramento, 9 o'clock.
12: From KQED in San Francisco, I'm Alexis Madrigal. San Francisco native Leah McKendrick is the writer and director behind Voicemails for Isabel, a sweet and raucous rom-com that recently hit the number one spot on Netflix. The film is driven by a voicemail mix-up. A young Austin real estate guy begins receiving messages from a hilarious would-be San Francisco baker to her sister. It's fun, it's funny, and it's sprinkled with just enough Bay Area vibes that we can definitely claim it as our own. Leah McKendrick is coming up next, right after this news.

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1: So ring the bell, Mr. President.
0: It's the first day of trading for Trump accounts at the White House this morning. The president marked the moment as he rang the opening bell of the New York Stock Exchange and NASDAQ to officially launch a government initiative to deposit $1,000 into accounts set up for any child born during Trump's second term.
2: People are putting up tremendous amounts of money. And it's something I'm very proud of. Some people think it's going to be go down as one of the most important things we've done during the administration.
0: Private firms will invest the money in the stock market. Children can access the money when they're 18 years old and only for specific purposes such as school or a home. A preliminary hearing is being held today for the 23-year-old man accused of assassinating prominent conservative activist Charlie Kirk on a Utah college campus last September. Prosecutors will argue that they have enough evidence against Tyler Robinson to proceed to trial. Another Russian attack targeting Ukraine's capital with missiles and drones has killed at least 18 people and injured more than 60 others. NPR's Joanna Kakissis reports from Kyiv. The strikes come as NATO allies get ready to meet this week in Turkey, and Ukraine tops the agenda.
3: The sounds of missiles and explosions could be heard from NPR's Kyiv bureau for several hours overnight. Ukraine's Air Force said Russia launched nearly 70 missiles and more than 350 attack drones. Ukrainian air defense shot down most of the drones but lacks Western-supplied interceptors to destroy the missiles. Several missiles hit high-rise apartment buildings. Ukrainian President Volodymyr Zelensky is pleading for Western allies to send anti-missile air defense supplies. Zelensky is set to meet with President Trump at the NATO summit in Ankara, which starts tomorrow.
0: That's Joanna Kakissis reporting. The decision by FIFA to overturn the suspension of a U.S. player ahead of a crucial World Cup game tonight against Belgium is coming under heavy criticism. Here's NPR's William Jones.
4: The soccer governing body in Europe, UEFA, didn't mince words in its response to the decision to allow Fallah and Balogun to play, calling FIFA's judgment incomprehensible and unjustifiable. Balogun had been suspended after being red carded against Bosnia, but after President Trump called FIFA's president, a FIFA committee suspended his ban. Speaking to the media in French, Belgium's coach Rudy Garcia said it felt like April Fool's Day. They've lodged an appeal to FIFA. Meanwhile, Norway's coach also blasted the move.
5: Bad.
4: U.S. coach Mauricio Pochettino says FIFA's decision to overturn what he viewed as an unfair red card should be celebrated.
0: That's William Jones. It's NPR.
6: Live from KQED News, I'm Brian Watt. State officials have stripped the city of Brisbane's authority to reject certain kinds of housing projects after determining it failed to comply with California housing law. KQED's Aaron Baldessari reports.
7: At the crux of the issue is a massive plan to nearly double the size of Brisbane, adding up to 2,200 homes as well as commercial space. Planning has been underway for more than two decades, but the project missed some recent deadlines, and state officials said they wouldn't wait any longer. Brisbane City Manager Jeremy Dennis says he's disappointed.
8: We're effectively creating a new city in Brisbane, and when you're dealing with deadlines, however well-intentioned they are, they don't always match up with the reality of the complexity of a project of this ilk.
7: The determination means Brisbane could also be ineligible for certain state funds. I'm Aaron Baldessari, KQED News.
6: Nancy Pelosi's husband could face hit-and-run charges after he hit a parked car in the North Bay and drove away, according to the Napa County Sheriff's Office. The agency says Paul Pelosi hit a car on the side of the road in Yountville Friday and caused major damage. A witness called 911 and reported that the driver initially stopped and then drove away. Deputies found Paul Pelosi in his car a quarter of a mile away with damage consistent with the crash. No alcohol was in his system and he wasn't arrested, but he faces possible misdemeanor charge. A family spokesperson told the Chronicle that Paul Pelosi has apologized and offered to take responsibility for the damage. I'm Brian Watt, KQED News.
9: 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Some sunshine later on today, staying cloudy at the coast though, and highs are in the mid-60s to the upper 70s.
5: Welcome to Forum. I'm Alexis Madrigal. We start today with Leah McKendrick, writer and director of the hit new Netflix rom-com Voicemails for Isabel. I had an older sister and probably saw every rom-com that came out from 1992 to 1999, which I believe was the golden era for that form, and I can attest that this film is an instant classic of the genre. Welcome to Forum, Leah.
10: Oh my gosh, instant classic. Get out of here. What are you, nuts? Thank you so much.
5: I have seen them all.
10: It means a lot to me. I think I've seen them all too.
5: Let's talk about the San Francisco-ness of this film. So, I mean, I understand it's super expensive to film in the city, but this is a San Francisco movie, right? Like, you had to do it.
10: Oh my gosh, no, there was no way we couldn't do it. It was really, especially because I'm born and raised, all you want is to come home and honor your city, honor your hometown, honor all the spots that remind you of your childhood.
5: Yeah. How'd you grow up in the city?
10: How'd I grow up?
5: Yeah, like what was your house like?
10: Oh man, I grew up in like a classic Edwardian in the inner Richmond, and going to Golden Gate Park and the Japanese Tea Garden, and singing karaoke in Japantown. I went to Sacred Heart for high school.
5: Oh man.
10: And my family is in the Mission as well. My brother and my sister live there now. My tia lived there growing up, and La Taqueria, and going to Robin Williams' house to trick-or-treat
5: as a kid,
10: and they would pass out full-size candy bars and teddy bears and glow sticks. Every year it was different, so it was just, very SF. My first job ever was selling ice cream at the Giants ballpark, so
5: a
10: very San Francisco upbringing.
5: And as I understand it, your mom was Nicaraguan, and your dad was like Scottish Irish, kind of classic SF combo. Where did they meet?
10: So my mom moved to America. Her English wasn't great, but my abuelita already lived in the city, and so they were looking for an apartment, and my dad was the real estate agent showing them the apartment, and no Spanish, right? But he's like trying to make them laugh, which is very my dad. And he says to my abuelita, "I think your daughter is so beautiful. I'd love to take her on a date." And my mom is like, "No." And she goes, "Yeah, you can take her out."
5: It's an arranged marriage, you're saying.
10: A little bit.
5: All right, fair enough. That's awesome. Did you think that you were going to make San Francisco movies, or were you like, I'm going to L.A., I'm going to be a writer and an actress and just live my life in Southern California?
10: Oh, yeah. No, I was like, I'm going to go be a pop star like Britney Spears. I think growing up with like the golden age of Disney films and like Little Mermaid and Beauty and the Beast, and like I was a very huge Michael Jackson fan as a little girl, and Madonna, I just thought that I guess all movies were like musicals. I don't think I knew that like that was a specific type of genre. So I was like, I'm gonna go sing and act and dance and make movies and sing and go on tour. And like, it took me a while to realize that was like a very narrow view of how the business worked.
5: Yes.
10: But I didn't think that I was going to write or direct movies at all. That is like a very new development in my journey and in my life. But I knew, and I always knew, that I had a lot of ideas, and I had a lot of things I wanted to talk about, and a lot of opinions, and places I wanted to go, and stories I wanted to tell. And that was my whole life. But I did not have this like rosy relationship to my city. I grew up when the city was very foggy, in the Richmond, and it was always overcast. And I would see the movies, and I would see kids like on their bikes and like going to the pool, like in the Sandlot. Do you remember the Sandlot?
5: Yeah, of course. Yeah.
10: And that was like, where is that? I didn't realize that was.
5: You'd never had a real summer. Yeah.
10: I hadn't, right? And then I would go spend my summers most years in Nicaragua, where we didn't have like Wi-Fi, and we didn't like, I wasn't allowed to like call my friends or like, you know, be in contact. And I would like have a boyfriend, and then I'd go to Nicaragua and he'd have like moved on, because I'd be gone for like 3 months. I'm like 12 years old. You know what I mean? I'd be like, okay, everybody's over me by the time I return to SF. Yeah. So I just really didn't have this like, really soulful, deep relationship to my city yet. And it wasn't until I moved to LA, to South, to pursue my dreams that I got really homesick.
5: Yeah. I mean, in this movie, let's talk about it. It really is about people coming to the city from the outside and kind of viewing again, being re-enchanted with a San Francisco that does exist, but it still exists, but it's like somewhat difficult to find, certainly harder maybe than in 1968.
10: Right.
5: So what, set up the movie. What have we got going on?
10: Yeah. In the film, they're Austin girlies, which is a weird town of tacos and communal seating and picnic tables, and their soulmates are each other, sisterhood. That's what the film is truly about. But she leaves to pursue this impossible dream, which is what I did, right? I left my home to pursue the dream of being an entertainer. And Jill leaves her hometown and her sister to pursue a dream of working like the top chefs and the very competitive, prestigious culinary world of being a celebrity pastry chef. And she quickly learns, like most of us learn, that it's not quite what we thought it was going to be, that the real world is scary and tough, and it's hard to find true love. It's hard to find relationships as deep as the ones that you've forged since childhood, and it's hard to find a home in any strange city. And so similarly to both me and Jill, she has to find her weirdos, you know? And that is, I think, kind of one of the real tough journeys in life, is finding your weirdos wherever in the world they might be.
5: Yeah. I mean, it really is the voicemails between these two sisters in the movie that make it bigger than your average rom-com. They're little miniature monologues that are just so funny and raunchy, and they call each other bro, which I love, and it just feels like such a wink and a nod to the way that sisterhood can sort of encompass everything. Do you have a sister like this? I mean, or did you just like invent an imaginary sister to be your best sister friend?
10: Yeah, so my little sister in real life, Olivia Isabel, has always been my North Star, and she was the first person in my life to really believe in my dreams, my wild, crazy dreams. We shared a room as little girls, and I would just dream out loud and tell
5: her stories. Actually, you're probably singing out loud, weren't you? And
10: dancing. Honestly, really, I didn't want to have to say that, but like, it's true. I would sing to her at night, and so much of our childhood was just like listening to Robin and listening to Alanis Morissette and TLC and Britney and dreaming out loud. And I don't know how you get through life without somebody like that in your corner. I don't know how you survive any of this. And she was that barometer for me that taught me what true unconditional love looks and feels like. And if you don't have that, I'm sure you settle for all types of phony representations of love out in the dating world. So even not to say that I didn't fall for that too at some point, many points in my life.
5: Congratulations on avoiding that.
10: But you do know deep down in your soul what true love feels like if you had that in your sister.
5: Oh man. And did you leave each other voicemails, or is this like a different voice notes?
10: Yeah. Okay. So I'm very huge on voice notes. I leave like, they call them podcasts, Lou Pods. My friends call me Lou, and they're like 25 minutes long. They're really out of control. I had to do media training to learn how to be more succinct. I mean, it's really a problem. But so growing up, my sister went to college in New York, and I was pursuing my dreams in LA. And I would just, because of the time difference, she'd be asleep sometimes after I went on a date or I was up for a job, and I would just leave her these long, very humiliating, very excruciatingly uncurated streams of consciousness, because with your sister, you're just 100% the most chaotic, messy, honest, authentic version of yourself. You know, it's just coming right out, verbal diarrhea into the phone. And I would leave her these long voicemails and then immediately be like, what did I just say? But I think that was my point, right? Is like, we can curate a text. We can curate an email. Trust me, I ask ChatGPT to help me with my emails all the time, or my text messages. I writer's room them with my girlfriends to make sure that I'm coming out, I'm articulating myself appropriately. But we can't do that with a voicemail. You can try all you want to script it in your head. It's going to go off the rails. It always does.
11: Yours are definitely going off the rails in a good way, though. Yeah. I feel like when you sat down to write those, did you talk them out loud? Did you just get yourself worked up pretending you were leaving the message?
10: Always.
11: Or did you do it as like text first?
10: You know, that's a good question. The more that I write, the more I like to hear things out loud. Because for me, punctuation, because I'm an actor, it's like, it's everything. You kind of want to know what's the rhythm. Sometimes I'll write the monologue, there's no punctuation purposefully. Because I want it to sort of, like, I don't want you to breathe. Just say it as one run-on sentence, right? And my actors will find their way in it, and they'll find their own version of it. But generally, I like to hear it out loud to see how it feels in my mouth, and like, see if it feels real. And you'll find that sometimes it looks really good on the page, and it doesn't actually sound right. So the more I'm more interactive now than I ever was, but I like to write in coffee shops a lot. So I'm in public a lot. But if you see me, I definitely out writing. I definitely look like a crazy person. I talk to myself a lot.
11: We're talking about the new movie, San Francisco set, rom-com, big hit on Netflix. It's called Voicemails for Isabel. We've got Liam McKendrick, who wrote it, also directed it, and also acts in it as sort of like the wise older sister character, shockingly. Yeah, she is in, it's Voicemails for Isabel. And we want to hear from you all about maybe receiving a voicemail not intended for you. You know, just someone accidentally left you a voicemail. Maybe it made you curious about the life of that stranger. Or maybe there's a voicemail on your phone that you prize so much that you're never going to delete it. You can give us a call. The number is 866-733-6786. 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Of course, we're KQED Forum. I'm Alexis Madrigal. 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

0: 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Coming up on the 10 o'clock hour of Forum with guest host Leslie McClurg, Women in Medicine, a conversation with UCSF physician Jennifer Grandis. She says that women in medicine are underrepresented in leadership, paid less, and given fewer research opportunities, and the consequences extend beyond women and affect science and patient care. That and your phone calls coming up at 10 here on KQED News.
1: Welcome back to Forum. Alexis Madrigal here. We're talking about the new San Francisco rom-com Voicemails for Isabel. We've got writer, actor, and director of this new Netflix movie, Voicemails for Isabel, with us here. And, of course, the whole movie revolves around these brilliant voicemails that a couple of sisters send back and forth to each other. And we're getting your stories of voicemails or voice notes that that you prized that were amazing. Leah, really what we're trying to do here, my daughter's already watched Voicemails for Isabel 3 times, so we're trying to get a sequel going here with your next scenario. Here's one. David writes in to say, one Friday evening, about a year after I had separated from my wife of 2 years, I saw the blinking red light of my sturdy late 1970s cassette tape-based answering machine. I pushed play and heard the voice of a very upset woman, not particularly familiar but so distraught that I could not be 100% sure. She said, "David, I miss you so much. I don't know why I wanted to end things between us." Weeping more and more, her voice breaking up into staccato syllables, she added further general statements of pain and regret and then said, in a barely comprehensible voice, "And I'm pregnant." Well, wrong David. She never called back. What happened? There was no automatic number identification, so there was nothing I could do. I've never been happier to have had utter certainty that indeed it had been a year of celibacy.
2: Oh my gosh. It's good.
1: That's pretty good.
2: Put it in development. I'm pitching it to Netflix tonight.
1: I know, right? Let's go. Let's bring in another guest to come hang out with us. Rainsford Stoffer is a freelance writer and reporter. She wrote a Time magazine piece titled "Why Voice Notes Are a Small Act of Love." Welcome.
3: Thank you so much for having me.
1: So I assume everybody knows this, but because we have a wide range of ages in our audience, and I understand voice notes to be something that essentially all young people love, and then there's everybody else, where there's like a mix of feelings about them. Rainsford, just tell us like your relationship to the voice note and how it got started.
3: Absolutely. One of the things that I learned while I was writing this piece is this is actually a hotly debated form of communication, for as common as it is. The people that I spoke to who loved voice note described the closeness of hearing somebody's voice. So their inflection, their phrasing, their pauses, but also the background noise of their everyday lives, like their kids playing or their dogs barking or street noise as they walked home from work. They talked about kind of stepping into that person's world for the duration of this message. And that's also an experience I've had with voice notes myself. I love getting to hear from friends who are scattered all over everywhere about what their day's been like, a rant about their boss, a really bad date, any opportunity to kind of step back into conversation that you care about. Is so precious, and I think that getting to hear it in somebody's voice, in their own words, makes it even more special.
1: Yeah. I mean, do you have one in particular? Do you like that you're like, I will always keep this voice note?
3: Ooh, I have a couple. So I have a voicemail, actually, from my grandfather who passed away a couple years ago. Ironically, it is a voicemail telling me to check my email because it's perfect, right?
1: I've sent you a New York Times article.
3: Exactly.
1: Please check your email.
3: We were email pen pals, and so he was calling me just to let me know that he had sent me an email. I love that one. I also have messages from in voice note form from friends or from my sister. And the thing that most of them have in common is they're quite ordinary messages. There's somebody recapping their day or telling a funny joke. And I think what makes them so special is you are getting to hear from someone in their own voice, and you're hanging on to this little piece of them when you save those.
1: Yeah, I love that. Let's bring in caller Denise and Lathrop. Welcome.
4: Hi, how are you?
1: Hey, good, Denise. Thanks for calling.
4: Story about, I'm getting choked up. My mom just passed away 5 years ago yesterday. She sang me happy birthday on a message, and I listen to it every year.
1: Oh, Denise.
4: So, yeah. That's my story.
1: Yeah. Denise, and you, have you tried to save it somewhere, or do you just keep it on your phone?
4: I saved it. No, I saved it on a file, and I listen to it every year, so I don't lose it.
1: Yeah.
2: Oh. Beautiful.
1: Denise, yeah, well, and, you know, our best to you and the family on the 5 year
4: time. I appreciate that.
1: Yeah, thank you, Denise. You know, Leah, this does, I don't want to give away everything, but this does speak to one of the key kind of plot points of the movie, which is what happens when you do have cherished messages that get lost one way or another.
2: Yeah. Oh, yeah. Wow. I mean, I've had so many people write in to me and share stories like Denise's, and it's really beautiful and really human and really touching, and I really relate to it. I wish that I had somebody that I love so much that I lost is my tia, my aunt, and I wish to God I had her singing me happy birthday, you know, and it's a very human piece of someone that you get to keep, and hopefully you back it up
1: yeah.
2: a million times over, because it's irreplaceable.
1: Yeah. Rainford, I assume also after you wrote your story and also in the reporting that people came forward with many stories like this.
3: Oh, just so many incredible stories, not just about navigating grief and maybe losing a loved one and getting to hang on to their voice, but also about getting to save these big moments that someone had shared with them, whether it was news like they got engaged, they're getting married, they're crying because it feels like things aren't going very well. I think just the level of intimacy was the thing that really came through in people's stories, whether they were happy or a little bit sad. It feels like you're stepping back into conversation with someone that you love. And I think we all want more of that. I think we're all yearning for that kind of connection.
1: Yeah. I know it's interesting, too, because it feels so different from looking back at pictures.
3: Mm-hmm.
1: Like, I have just random voice memos of my kids from when they were little tiny beans, you know? And it's just so different to hear their little voices, you know, than it is to, like, you know, we're almost kind of like a nerd to the power of looking at all these photos, because we have 100,000 photos of your kids if you have kids, you know? But then you hear those little voices, and that's the thing that really brings you back, because it you know, you don't see that every day. You don't hear it every day.
2: Mm-hmm.
1: Yeah. Let's talk a little bit. Well, let's bring in Seth in Bodega Bay. Welcome, Seth.
5: Hi. Thanks for calling on me. Cool.
1: Yeah, yeah. Thanks for calling.
5: So, yeah, for sure. Okay, so my voice memo or whatever, voicemail, was originated as a answer machine message in the probably mid-80s. And it was my mom's brother who lived at my grandfather's house, which had a pool in the backyard. And it was just, my dad's name is Bruce. So it was just, Bruce, there's a dead rat in the pool. Can you come and get it out? And it was just so funny. We saved it. You know, there used to be these little tapes and answering machines. And we erased over everything else, but we kept that one. And it stayed on there for decades, and just about a couple times a week, we replay it and just laugh as a family. And I have actually digitized it, and it's on my phone now. So when my dad calls me, it's like the tone that comes across. And this is 40 years later.
1: Wow.
5: I do like the message.
1: Yeah. Seth, thank you so much. Leah, you know, please, there's a dead rat in the pool. Please
2: come clean it up. I'm obsessed because I feel like that is how we want to remember our loved ones more than anything, is just their senses of humor, the minutiae of every day, the mundane moments that, and the funny moments, and like not necessarily the huge moments that were formative, but like what it was to be with them and see that there's a dead rat in the pool.
1: Andy writes, 6 years ago, my friends were spending a weekend in a Tahoe cabin and I couldn't make the trip. One night they got very high on mushrooms and called me. I didn't pick up, but they left me a 5-minute nonsensical voicemail that I still listen to this day. It's hilarious and it's happy, and it reminds me that my friends were thinking about me when I couldn't be there.
2: That's a typical Tahoe trip.
1: Yes, that's right.
2: Haven't we all been there?
1: Casey writes on Discord, I used to go to an improv show at UCB in Los Angeles where they'd often use an audience member's voicemail as the premise, and it led to some great scenes. I do think that gets, you know, Leah, that kind of speaks to these, oftentimes what's interesting about these voicemails too is that they immediately, as Rainsford was saying, they suck you into a particular moment in a particular world with a particular set of characters, which also does in fact happen to the lead, romantic lead in this movie.
2: Yes. Should I comment on
1: that?
2: Yeah, totally. I mean, I really wanted to craft a love story where he fall. Obviously, my character, my actress, is like stunningly, stunningly drop-dead gorgeous, but he falls in love with her because of her, the way she moves through the world. She's deeply open-hearted and authentically herself to a fault at times. And he's not. You know, he's like a little performance driven. He's a real estate guy, hot shot. And what would it be like if our lead falls in love with just admiring her from afar, and how real she is, and how real we all are with our person. And in this case, her person is her sister.
1: It is. It's such a, I mean, I think that's the thing. It's such a beautiful premise for a rom-com because it kind of gives you what people want from Love is Blind.
2: Yes. Oh my gosh. Yeah. I love Love is Blind. I love the comparison. I love it. But and as we know, we've all seen it, it can fall apart, right? Because there's a lot of elements that go into attraction for sure.
1: Yeah. Let's bring in Cindy in San Francisco. Welcome.
6: Hi, thank you. Thanks for having me on. I too have a lot of those, you know, precious voicemails that I never want to let go of. But the story I was going to share with you today is a series of voicemails that I got over a period of probably 10 years in the early 90s that were a mistaken phone number. Mm. I think what was happening is a kid was switching a couple digits and their phone number was, you know, one digit off of mine, basically. And so I would get calls from, you know, a soccer coach saying, hey, Matthew missed soccer practice, just checking in. Mm. And then a year later, I'd get a call from, you know, the math teacher saying, hey, Matthew's missing all this stuff. And then eventually, at one point, like years later, I got a call from the Daly City jail.
1: Oh, geez.
6: And they were like, we've got Matthew here, and if we don't hear from his parents, we are keeping him overnight. And I was like, oh my goodness, I'm the only person who has this information. And so I ended up just guessing the phone number switch, and calling and talking to them and saying, hey, this phone number is wrong. He's given the wrong number and, you know.
1: You might want to go to Daly City.
2: Whoa.
6: You might want to go to Daly City. So I sort of felt connected to this kid who I never ever met or knew anything really about. And, you know, now that I don't have a landline anymore, I sort of sad and hope that he, you know, all things went well for him.
1: Yeah,
6: but it was it was a very interesting series of voicemails.
1: Oh my gosh. Wow, whoa. Cindy. That is so much better than all the calls I get, which are telemarketers. That's it. So that is, wow, gosh, you wonder what happened to him, too.
2: Yeah, Matthew was wild. He was always in trouble.
1: Yeah, right? I know. Voicemails for Matthew, very different movie. We're talking about the intimacy of voicemails and voice notes, you know, pearls and perils. Inspired by a new San Francisco set rom-com called Voicemails for Isabel, hit number one this past week on Netflix. We're joined by the director and writer of the movie, Leah McKendrick. We also have Rainsford Stoffer, who's a freelance writer and reporter with Time Magazine. The story she wrote that got her here is why voice notes are a small act of love. And we're taking your stories. If you've received a voicemail, you know, not intended for you that made me curious about the life of the stranger, like we just heard from Cindy, or maybe you've got a voicemail that you'll never delete for one reason or another, you can give us a call and share that. 866-733-6786. That's 866-733-6786. Forum at kqed.org. Rainsford, have you ever had this thing happen to you where you get a voicemail or a call not intended for you?
3: Not nearly as exciting, but several years ago, I got a series of voicemails from family members of, from what I could piece together, an elderly woman who had lost her phone, and they were trying to get it back to her. I think it was a similar case of a mistaken digit swapped with mine. The funniest part of that saga, though, was they did finally send me a text message letting me know that they had, in fact, found the phone. And I, you know, I get so many
1: spam. You're like, good, I need a conclusion here. I like closure.
3: Exactly. Yeah. I get so many spam voicemails now that the fact that it was an actual human being on the other end was delightful.
1: Wow. I love these messages coming in. It really does feel like a slice of life through modern times here. Wendy writes, a few years ago, I worked for a little biotech startup. I loved my job and my boss was okay, but she was never very kind to me, typically pretty brusque and harsh. When I checked some old voicemails, I found one from her calling me to schedule a phone interview while I was interviewing for the job. Her tone of voice was so sweet and pleasant. I kept that voicemail for a long time because I never really heard her talk like that to my face. Listener writes in to say, Michelle from Moraga says, I'm a family physician who makes home visits, and I had one patient who was a total pain in the butt, but I cared for her deeply. She passed away 6 years ago now, and I still listen to her message occasionally. I haven't been able to delete it. Leah McKendrick, when you hear all these stories, and I'm sure you're hearing, like, kind of more and more, does it make you think, like, I keep coming back to something you said, that you like to hear the way things sound in your mouth, you know? Like, do you think it is something about just, like, the human voice as this tool of connection?
2: Yeah, absolutely. Absolutely, I think, especially coming from my, you know, I am a singer since I was little. And my voice coach used to say, you know, when they're humming or singing in between the lyrics, right, when a vocalist is vocalizing, it's because the words are too painful or too emotional, too deep to even articulate into words. Mm. It's just the sound, the resonance of a voice is enough to express that, you know, in like the ad-libs in between. And I think that's the same thing when, you know, with the ums that come in between and the... So, yeah, you know, when you're just exhales, all of that is so human, and I think it really, it speaks in ways that words cannot.
1: Yeah. It is a good point. I mean, your voicemail monologues in the movie are so funny. But we get them breaking down a little bit too, you know, they have this incredible, you know, David Mamet on the voicemail kind of quality to them. But sometimes when things go poorly, they do, you do get the so yes. I think that's such a good point about them. We are talking with Leah McKendrick, writer, actor, and director of the hit new Netflix movie Voicemails for Isabel. We've also got Rainsford Stauffer, who wrote a Time magazine piece titled Why Voice Notes Are a Small Act of Love. And, of course, we're welcoming you all into this conversation, too, with your voicemail stories, voicemails you won't delete, voicemails not intended for you. The number there is 866-733-6786, or you can just email us, too, with that story if you can't get through on the phone lines, forum@kqed.org. I'm Alexis Madrigal. Stay tuned for more right after the break.

coming up in the next hour of Forum with Leslie McClurg. Women now enter medicine and many scientific fields in numbers equal to men, yet they remain underrepresented in leadership and often face unequal pay, limited mentorship, and fewer research opportunities. UCSF physician scientist Jennifer Grandis says that's harmful not just to women, but to science and patient care. We learn why and what can be done. Grandis's new book is Harsh Medicine. To listen to any past Forum show, just go wherever you already listen to podcasts, and you can find us there. We're KQED Forum.

0: Welcome back to Forum, Alexis Madrigal. We're talking about the intimacy of voicemails, voice notes of the voice itself. We're inspired by the new San Francisco set, rom-com voicemails for Isabel. We're joined by the writer, actor, and director of that movie, which is a big hit on Netflix right now. Voicemails for Isabel, of course, is the movie title. We've got Rainsford Stauffer, freelance writer and reporter, who wrote Time Magazine piece titled Why Voice Notes Are a Small Act of Love. And let's bring in our third guest here. Amit Kumar is assistant professor of marketing and psychological and brain sciences at the University of Delaware. Welcome.
1: Thanks so much for having me.
0: So, you know, I'm curious. You've actually done research about why a phone call or voicemail makes us feel more connected than a text or an email.
1: Yeah, so it turns out that there's lots of differences between voice-based and text-based communication. Basically, when we're using our voice, when we can hear someone else rather than just reading the words that they were saying, as Leah alluded to earlier, we can pick up on sort of what are called paralinguistic cues. So things like, you know, I'm getting louder, or I'm getting softer, or there's variance in my pitch, my intonation changes. And that's all very human, I think, as this movie, as this film suggests. That humanness kind of isn't present when we're just reading the words that someone has to say.
0: Yeah, yeah. Do you yourself, like, use this knowledge for good and leave voice memos for your friends?
1: I should be better about it. So one interesting quirk of the research that we've done, the experiments that we've done, is that people kind of have miscalibrated expectations about this. So we basically think that, like, when we call someone up on the phone, it's going to be weird, it's going to be uncomfortable, it's going to be awkward, so maybe I'll just shoot them a text message instead, or send them an email, or if it's a colleague, send them a message on Slack. And so we think it's going to be awkward. It turns out that when we actually talk to someone, it's not awkward. It's not any more awkward than sending a text message or an email, but we do feel more connected to them, more bonded to them. Mm. I think one thing that has been interesting in my life is that I probably get more voicemails than I used to receive as a result of conducting this research. I think Rainsford's piece, this work that I'm referring to, is actually mentioned in it. And somebody called me up one day and said, you know, I was reading this piece and it said that, you know, it would be better to hear my voice than to just get an email from me. And so I wanted to thank you for this work that you're doing, essentially.
0: Yeah. You know, Rainsford is interesting because the phone call, I agree. When I have a friend who calls me, I think that there must be something wrong. You know what I mean? You're like, you're picking up, like, is everyone okay? You know? And so what your piece notes, I have to say, I am a voice memo hater. I mean, I'm trying to change. You guys are all changing my life here. I'm trying to change. Because you point out that it's sort of the sweet spot between the phone call, which has this sort of the burdens that Amit was talking about, and but you still get that the sound of someone's voice and this kind of possibility for connection.
2: Absolutely. And I need to confess that I am a chronic cold caller. I will call you on the phone spontaneously. I do love that. But yes, people described exactly that if anything, the voice note kind of felt like this nice in-between medium where you can listen on your own time when it's quiet, when it's convenient.

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1: This office is, or appointments yeah. where they were.
2: Hey, this is Julie at the front desk, and I'm really kind of an indigo person, you know?
1: Yeah. Exactly. And when my boyfriend calls, he, even though I do know his favorite color, he will without a doubt leave his note. And so I have this collection of just all these people sharing their favorite color, and it just reminded me of, like, what you were all saying of just humanizing the moment. And I think that is so special to take us out of such a, like, what could be a robotic interaction. Just we're all living life for the first time, and it's really special to, as simple as a question or an answer of what's your favorite color, that it makes me smile every time.
2: Ah, gorgeous. Jen, thank you so much. What a great call.
3: I love that. I wish I knew that before I wrote the movie. I would have stolen it. It's so good.
2: Sequel, you know?
3: Yes.
2: Future number one Netflix hit.
3: Yeah,
2: voicemails
3: yeah.
2: for Isabel, too. Leah, how would you answer that?
3: My favorite color is purple and always has been.
2: Like what kind? Like dark, deep purple?
3: Yes.
2: Lavender?
3: Like a dark, like a, you know how the Royals used to wear purple?
2: Yes,
3: back
2: of course.
3: That, like that. But I will say I love that so much because I think I was recalling this incredible show called Love on the Spectrum. Have you seen it?
2: Oh, yeah. Mm-hmm.
3: It's so good. And I was just watching this episode where the waitress says to her, they dropped off her food and she says, enjoy, something like that. And then our cute girl goes, thank you so much. I think I will enjoy this. And it was this like really sincere, genuine interaction. And I realized, and I think it's because sometimes people on the spectrum are like somehow more in tune and more present and because they're not necessarily reading like this is small talk or whatever. And so something as simple as what's your favorite, leave your favorite color. It kind of wakes you up out of what normally would just be like, hi, you didn't reach me, leave a message. And you're like, hi, called me back. It's like, oh, okay. I'm awake to this exchange now. It's not just a typical phone it in, and it instantly becomes more human.
2: Yeah, I do. I love that. This is a wild call. Let's bring in Scott Martinez. Welcome, Scott.
4: Yeah. Hey there. This is kind of the opposite of the last call. like 25 years ago, I did an A&E biography on John Waters, and, we wanted to interview, Patty Hearst because she was in, his movie Serial Mom, and they were close friends. So, we got a number for her and, left her a message, and then at the end of the day, I was checked my old Nokia flip phone, and she was just for like 20 minutes just screaming and ranting and shouting and swearing about how we were going to do a hack job, and like she would never debase herself, you know, to be on a TV documentary, and you know, how dare we, like, you know, call her and expect her to do that. And my associate producer standing there like, oh man, that's such a bummer. And I'm like, what do you mean? It's Patty Hearst.
2: This is the
4: so
2: greatest
4: cool.
2: voicemail,
4: you know? This is the greatest voicemail ever. And then, like, of course, as the years went on, the flip phone, you know, I couldn't get it going again. It wouldn't power up, and I spent like $200 like refurbishing it just so I could still have the voicemail. And so I still have it in a drawer in my night table right next to me.
2: Oh man. Scott, thank you so much. I love the breadth of what we've got here on the show this morning. Again, going back to the other poll of this, we have one listener writes in to say, I have my husband's voice on a plug-in answering machine asking me to go to the hardware store to pick up a saw blade. He lost his voice to cancer, and then I lost all of him 17 years ago, but I still listen to his request. The machine is locked in a safe, so I don't lose the last of him. My mom passed away a couple of years ago, another listener writes. She died the day after my birthday, 20 minutes after midnight to be exact. My sister is convinced that as a mom, she purposely waited so her passing would not be on my birthday.

0: After her passing, I was clearing out old voicemails on my phone, and I found one from her from a past Mother's Day. I had sent her flowers, and she was calling to tell me that she received them. At the end of the message, she started to get emotional and started to cry and told me how much she loved me and how special I was to her. I will always cherish that voicemail, and that's the one I have saved.
1: Hmm.
0: Oh, man. Listeners today, thank you so much for all of these. Here's another one. This is a little bit more in the vein of the movie. A listener writes, I get voicemails and texts to my work phone from the previous owner of the number, who was not affiliated with my employer. If you've seen the movie, you know this is what happens. I know way too much about this person because of this. She drives a Lexus. She goes to the spa. She has hotels she frequents and gets lots of points. She has military subordinates who mistakenly reach out to me. She has a kid in a local school district. And most recently, her loan officer reached out and may have disclosed her address. I think I need to reach out to her. It's pretty wild. I still get calls and texts, and I have been at this job for almost 3 years with the same number. So in case you wondered if voicemails for Isabeau was a realistic setup for a movie, it turns out the answer is yes. Don't you think, Leah?
1: I love that. I'm amazed by how many people have had, like, oddly similar kind of beautiful, very what feels like connective experiences to other people. Hearing all these stories of how they want to reach out, you know, mm-hmm. or they want to respond, or they want to help the person, the Matthew that needs some help. It does feel like this kind of serendipitous mm-hmm. thing that people pick up on.
0: Yeah, it's also interesting because, you know, I mean, when I was a kid, I lived near the I-5 freeway in Southern Washington State, and you know, as I'd be walking to the one, gas station where you could get anything near where I lived, I'd walk over the I-5 on an overpass, and you see, like, you know, these tens of thousands of people flowing, under you on the freeway, and I'd always think, like, who are all these people? How do all of these people have some place to be right now?
1: Yeah.
0: And it kind of feels like these voicemails are like a little sample out of that, you know? It's sort of like...
1: Totally.
0: Ah, so-and-so in the Lexus is going to the spa, you know?
1: Yeah. Well, that was my hope when she's overlooking the Golden Gate Bridge for much of the movie, that she's sort of seeing people coming and going, and, you know, people get engaged on the bridge, people have ended their lives on the bridge, mm-hmm. and it's sort of this crossroads of the universe, and she's not a part of it. She sort of removed herself from the comings and goings of mankind because she's somewhere in between life and death where her sister is.
0: Yeah. Oh. Dang, yeah, I see that now. Yeah. Can we talk about that, where you were imagining that spot was? This was hotly debated in my family. Marin Headlands, it had to be the Headlands because you're looking back over at the city. And
1: that's
0: did you
1: right.
0: have a particular bench you were thinking of, or was it more like...
1: So we actually shot that. Like, we shot the plates from the actual spot where I imagined the bench. It's at Battery Spencer. And it's overlooking the bridge beautifully, but there is no bench there. Mm. And I will say, I hope that my beautiful city, at least for a time, puts a bench right there so that people can take pictures. If I can help facilitate this and get us the production bench, I would love to.
0: Yeah.
1: Anything we can do. People have been sending me pictures from that spot, which is beautiful,
0: really?
1: But I think they'll be disappointed to discover that it's just kind of, there's nowhere to sit, but it's beautiful to take pictures there. But we kind of did a combination of VFX and practically. So everything that's behind her is real. Everything that's in front of her is plates from the actual spot of
0: got
1: the bridge.
0: Got it. Yeah, we need, we need a Marin County supervisor,
1: guess. Yes, hook me up, guys.
0: Yeah, need,
1: like, have my people call your people. I would love to put a bench there.
0: I do love that idea. let's see. Let's go. Let's try and get to one last caller. Clara in Santa Clara, welcome.
2: Hello. Can you hear me?
0: Yes. Go ahead.
2: Hi. So I have a funny story about I had a UMA, which is like a voicemail box from about 10, 15 years ago, and we decided to reconnect it. So we actually bought a landline phone to reconnect to this UMA, and we turned it on, and we were surprised to see what we found, which is that as soon as we connected, it actually had voicemail messages from somebody else. And so the first message was pretty mundane, It was somebody's brother calling me like, hey, it's your brother. You haven't answered any of my messages and you need to call me back. But they were like, okay, that's probably nothing. And then we listened to the next one. After about two or three messages, it got very dramatic because it went from his brother to his brother's wife. Maybe some other messages are just really random, like a sales call. But then you could hear kind of the drama between his brother and his wife both calling him. So we were sort of eavesdropping on this guy unintentionally.
0: What? How do you even stop it? Right? Like you're just sort of you're being fed this story through time.
1: Yeah, riveting.
2: Yeah. It was like a little mini podcast, kind of, you know, because we listened to one message and then it added up, and then, you know, the wife is saying something, yeah, like, you know, we're not doing so well, our relationship's not going so well. So I guess he was like a confidant or something, confidant, and at some point we just thought, oh, we need to turn this off.
0: Yeah.
2: There was sort of a guilty feeling to it too, of we shouldn't be listening to these messages, but you know, we hadn't intended to. Yeah. Come across them, so.
0: And how do you stop, too, at that point? Yeah. Claire, thank you so much. Thanks for that call. Let's just get one last quick one here. Natalie in Oakland, welcome.
3: Hey, Alexis. I love this call. Love this conversation. I keep all the voicemails from every poll. So just short and sweet, my mom and I were listening to something about, like, you know, things to do before your parents die, and one was to have them record a voice memo that says, I love you. So my mom recorded a voice memo on my phone that just said, Natalie, I love you. And my mom's still with us, but I love that I have that. And I'll have it forever.
0: Yeah. Also, that's the kind of news you can use portion of the show today.
1: Yeah.
0: Like, you know, call someone you love and leave them a voicemail intentionally. Tell them you love them or send them a voice note like Rainsford would, you know? I mean, that's what we need. Everyone should just tell all their people that they love them in this way. And everyone can just have it forever.
1: Yeah.
0: Leah, what are you going to do? What are you going to do next now that you've had this big hit, multiple movies, you're working on something else?
1: Oh my gosh, I'm going to go on vacation. I'm going to Tahoe next week.
0: And you know what you're going to be doing there.
1: You know what I'll be doing there. And then I'm going to go to Mexico and hang with my husband who's really been holding it down because I actually was engaged when I shot voicemails and he had to plan the whole wedding because I got greenlit. And when you get greenlit, you kind of off you go and you're making a movie. So I got married like 2 weeks after we wrapped the movie. So I owe him and then we've just been going and going until this movie. We're number one in the world. And I feel like we did the damn thing. So I owe my husband some sweet cuddles and some love. And so we're going to do that. But can I say that it's my dad's birthday today.
0: Oh,
1: shout out dad. And he's probably kayaking in the bay right now. And I just want to say that I'm really grateful for the support from my city, my beautiful city, and you guys. It's been a dream come true.
0: I love it. Here's your last little ender. 25 years ago, while living in Berkeley, a man left a message for an old landline answering machine. Said leaving a message for what sounded like a really dear friend of his he was looking forward to talking to. The message went on for a little bit, and the end he signed off with, Twilight, midnight, you know who this is. Best moist bill I've ever had, and I've saved it for so long. We've been joined by Leah McKendrick, writer, actor, and director. Thanks so much.
1: Thank you so much.
0: We've also been joined by Rainsford Stauffer and Amit Kumar. Thank you so much. Twilight, midnight, you know who this is. I'm Alexis Madrigal. Stay tuned for another hour of Form Ahead with Leslie McClurg.
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5: Stay with us for another hour of Forum, but right now it's traffic. We go to the Santa Cruz Mountains. Here's Elaine Leung to tell us about it. Hi, Elaine.
6: Hi, good morning, Beth. It's tree trimming work northbound on 17 right before the summit. That shoulder area is coned off even though both lanes are open. We're seeing some very heavy traffic from the Glenwood cutoff. Dunbarton Bridge, we had a stall that turned into a crash. This is westbound on 84 right past the old radio tower that is blocking the right lane. The good news, we do have emergency crews on scene there. Bay Bridge, it's an easy drive. No delay whatsoever. Smooth sailing across the span. A little bit of traffic south 101 by the Central Freeway and north 101 by Cesar Chavez. Elaine Leung for KQED.
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1: From KQED in San Francisco, I'm Leslie McClurg in today for Mina Kim. Women now become doctors and scientists at about the same rate as men, but they are less likely to lead hospitals, they earn less money, and receive fewer research grants. Dr. Jennifer Grandis says the problem isn't just unfair to women, it also undermines patient care. Her new book is Harsh Medicine. We'll talk about how to eliminate sexism from the medical profession. That's coming up on Forum right after this news.

0: Live from NPR News, I'm Lakshmi Singh. President Trump confirms he called the president of FIFA to ask for review of a controversial red card call against the U.S. men's leading goal scorer. NPR's Frank Ordonez reports Trump says it should not have been a foul.
1: President Trump said he didn't even know what a red card was before the U.S. striker, Philorin Balogun, received one, which would have caused Balogun to be suspended for an elimination game against Belgium.
2: When I found out, I said, you got to be kidding. This guy just hands up. Okay, your best player is not going to play next week or in the next game. I said, wow, that's a lot of power. That's terrible.
1: Trump downplayed his intervention, but the decision to suspend the red card and allow Balogun to play has triggered even greater controversy over FIFA's disciplinary actions and raised more questions about political influence, considering Trump's close relationship with the FIFA president. Franco Ordonez, NPR News, The White House.
0: OPEC and its allies are promising to boost oil production next month. NPR Scott Horsley reports U.S. drivers are getting a break at the gas pump.
3: Saudi Arabia and other major oil exporters promised to increase pumping by nearly 200,000 barrels a day next month, putting more downward pressure on prices. That would be the fifth consecutive production increase, though not all that oil is actually making it to market due to ongoing tension in the Strait of Hormuz. Retail gasoline prices have also been falling. AAA says the average price of regular gas is now $3.79 a gallon. That's about 40 cents less than a month ago, but still about 80 cents higher than when the U.S. launched its war with Iran. Scott Horsley, NPR News, Washington.
0: A Republican lawmaker says the veterans of foreign wars must stop using violent rhetoric. NPR's Quill Lawrence reports it's part of a debate in Congress over proposed cuts to veterans' benefits.
4: The VFW has a slogan, honor the contract, meaning don't send troops to war and then cut their benefits. Lately, that slogan's been available on T-shirts showing troops facing a firing squad, labeled bureaucrats and the media. House Veterans Affairs Committee Chairman Mike Bost called the image inflammatory and dangerous. The VFW has campaigned against a Republican proposal to pass veterans' benefit reforms, but pay for it by reducing future VA disability payments. Republicans say it's the only way to get the popular reforms into law. Democrats and several veterans service organizations say the benefits reforms can be funded from the Pentagon instead. They oppose any reductions in veterans' disability ratings. Quill Lawrence, NPR News.
0: The famous San Fermin Festival in Pamplona, Spain is underway. The Associated Press capturing big crowds at an event that kicked off with fireworks and leads to eight bull runs, the first of which is tomorrow. From Washington, this is NPR News.
5: Live from KQED News in San Francisco, I'm Brian Watt. Workers at a homelessness services nonprofit in Berkeley in Oakland plan to picket this week over pay and working conditions. KQED's Aaron Baldessari reports.
6: Vera Sloan loves her job. As a housing navigator at the Homeless Action Center, she helps people go from living outside to getting housed.
7: It's a beautiful thing to see, and it's a beautiful thing to get to be a part of someone transforming their life in such difficult circumstances.
6: But it's also demanding and sometimes dangerous.
7: Visiting them in their encampments, visiting them at the vehicles where they live.
6: That's partly why Sloan and her colleagues unionized 3 years ago. Now, she says they're looking to renew their contract and want management to let them have more say over safety protocols. And they want a reduced workload. Union member and staff attorney Galen Sumita Ross says she's expected to juggle 40 clients at a time, but is only paid to work 35 hours a week.
8: It actually would be less than an hour per week per client, which if you're really working on all of those cases, that's not enough time to dedicate to each case.
6: Sloan says pay is one of the biggest issues.
7: I myself am paid a wage that puts my household at 60% of the area median income. That means that's a wage that qualifies me for many of the same housing welfare programs I move our clients into.
6: The Homeless Action Center's executive director says they've entered into mediation and are committed to negotiating a fair contract. I'm Aaron Baldessari, KQED News.
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9: 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We expect sunshine after morning clouds and temperatures around the Bay Area, mostly 60s to getting into some upper 70s in the warmest inland areas. And in Sacramento today, high of 88.
10: Welcome to Forum. I'm Leslie McClurg. I'm joined this morning by Jennifer Rubin Grandis. She's a leading cancer surgeon with more than 30 years in the field. But a few years ago, she was forced to resign from a leadership position after rejecting her supervisor's advances. And that experience led her to interview more than 100 physicians and scientists, both women and men, about their careers to understand just how widespread gender bias remains. And their stories, along with her own story, are the basis of her new book, Harsh Medicine. Welcome, Dr. Grandis.
11: Thank you so much for having me.
10: When did you know you wanted to be in medicine?
11: Oh, my goodness. What a great question. I was raised in a family where my potential was never limited by my gender. I'm the oldest child. My father was a professor at a university. My mother today is the most famous art therapist in the world. So they were very ambitious, successful people. And the message I got, mostly from my father, because he was the oracle, was that being a physician was the highest calling one could possibly aspire to. And science was accessible to me. Everything else was accessible to me, too. So I'm not sure that I really felt free to choose anything. In fact, I was a closet pre-med. I majored in art history and biology at a liberal arts college. But it ended up being exactly right for me. I mean, to be a helper, to be able to assist people who are suffering and to help them through really difficult times, both the patient and their families, has just been an absolutely glorifying, wonderful experience.
10: And what led you to your specialty? Remind us what your specialty is and what led you there.
11: Yeah, good question. So my specialty is otolaryngology, head and neck surgery. I don't think I knew what that was when I went to medical school. And, you know, my medical school was about one third women, and I kind of liked everything. And I thought, oh, I will probably be a pediatrician or an OBGYN. That was really what a lot of women gravitated to, understandably. And then I did my surgery rotation. And Leslie, it was magical. I'm like, oh my God, not only do I have to be aware of all this knowledge, which I was able to accumulate, but with my bare hands, I can actually fix people. And that felt magical. Now, needless to say, there were very few women. There were no women faculty, and the chair of the department had one woman resident a year about. And I got to know these women. There weren't very many of them, and they were very unhappy. And at this point, I wasn't yet married. I didn't have children. And I thought, oh, I really want a full life, and I don't want to be unhappy. So maybe the answer is a different surgical field. And so it wasn't as if there was a preponderance of women in other surgical fields, but I thought, where are the men nice?
10: Interesting. So you noticed it that early. That
11: I did.
10: Nice.
11: I did. So I did a rotation, and they were all really nice. And it's really true today. My colleagues in otolaryngology, head and neck surgery are really nice people. And so even though there were no women, I thought, well, at least there's no precedent for being miserable. So I'll do it my way, and I won't be miserable because I've never been miserable.
10: Well, I'm glad that you have not been miserable, but it sounds like you had a bit of a miserable moment a few years ago. I hinted at that in the opening of the show, where you were forced to resign. What happened?
11: Well, I was recruited to California to work at this wonderful institution. I feel very passionate about the mission of UCSF. I really believe in it. I don't have any axes to grind. I'm not vindictive. I think it happens everywhere. And I was hired by a person who then left, and he was replaced by another person. And this person had really intense and complicated feelings about me. And I've been in that position before. I was younger, but I thought, okay, I can manage this. I'm very resilient. I'm very experienced. And I'm good at what I do. So I will be okay. And it just didn't work. And after I got to a point where I was really hardly able to function under the circumstances, I thought, you know, I believe that the best thing for the institution, for this, you know, large organization that I was overseeing, is for me to get out of the way so I don't bring any drama or he said, she said, you know, situations to the institution. And let me lick my wounds. Let me take advantage of the fact that I'm very much, you know, loved and valued in this world by people who mean a lot to me. And my cancer research was just thriving. So I thought, let me just heal. And then I realized I needed to understand it. And that's when I reached out to Arlie Russell Hochschild, who's this wonderful sociologist at Berkeley. And we'd both gone to Swarthmore College. And I asked her, how do I understand it? How do I put these experiences in perspective? Because I knew it wasn't personal. It felt intensely personal because, of course, this was my life. But it wasn't. It was serious, but not personal.
10: I don't follow this. You mean the advances were not personal? What do you mean when you say it wasn't personal? Meaning like this happens a lot?
11: Yes. So basically, and I think this is when it's happening to you, it does feel personal. This person is making advances towards me and they're making me uncomfortable and I don't know how to handle it. That is personal. But I'd like to say I really believe that the reason people do this has very little to do with the person they're making advances towards. It has much more to do with how powerful or not they feel, how secure or not they feel, how limited or not they feel, and they have an opportunity to reinvigorate, if you will, or consolidate their sense of self in a world that doesn't feel exactly completely supportive of them. So I knew it was about me, that particular situation, but I also knew that the systemic issues were not about me. And so I wanted to understand it. I mean, how did it happen? And I did so by really learning how to do qualitative research and the study that is the basis of this book.
10: Do you regret that you stepped back and didn't want to make a fuss and didn't want to be dramatic?
11: No, because I have seen that play out many, many times. And it almost never ends well. It's very rare that that kind of experience changes an organization. And mostly the person who is being attacked suffers even more. They hardly ever are compensated, if you will, in a way that feels adequate. So, for example, I'm comfortable saying that I was offered a lot of money if I would resign and sign a document that meant I couldn't talk about it. And in that moment, I went home to my wonderful husband and I said, do we need this money? And he said, absolutely not. And I thought, okay, I'm free. And when I resigned and I didn't take any money and I didn't sign any document, I realized that I had new opportunities to really speak, but my own experience is not important. And what I want to say even more urgently is that I was lucky because it happened to me so late in my career that it couldn't take away anything from all of my accomplishments. And I have learned to live now in a world where I thought my career was over and it wasn't, and it's not. And I've grown from it. And I realized I had privilege to be able to listen and understand and communicate in ways that other people do not. I've met so many people, women and men, who have suffered the same kind of treatment, but at different stages of their career where they didn't have the power to take their energies and move forward. So no, I really don't regret it. I feel like it took a long time to get to this point, but it was really worth it. I'm really proud of how I handled it.
10: After writing this book, do you look back and are there many moments in your career where you shrugged off things or thought, this is just normal, this is just how it is, but now you know that that's not how it should be?
11: A million moments. And what's even more important is that when it was happening to me, I was at an institution where I'd gone to medical school, I'd done my training, I had so many supporters, so many powerful people, almost all of them men, in the institution who were prepared to fight battles on my behalf. So a lot of bad things happened to me throughout my career, but they were never career ending because more powerful people, these men, stepped forward and said, I got this. I'll take this. I'm going to take this on. I'm going to deal with
10: give
11: this.
10: Give us an example.
11: Okay. Very important example. My former postdoc mentor decided he wanted to study what I studied, which is wasn't what he was known for. But he didn't have any preliminary data of his own. So he wrote a grant and submitted to the NIH, and he had come into my laboratory and he had printed off a piece of data. He'd had one of my trainees in lab print some data off for him to include in his grant. And also his grant was a lot of my words. Let's call it borrowing, plagiarism, whatnot. And I was devastated. I didn't know how to handle this because he was more senior to me. I was very grateful to him for all that he had taught me. And my father, God love him, I called him and I said, I don't know what to do. And he said, who in the institution has some influence over both of you that you trust? And it was the cancer center director. So I went to the cancer center director. I presented him with the evidence that I had. And he said, okay. And he met with the two of us. And he said, I'll take it from here. And then he filed the charges of research misconduct. And he really shepherded the whole episode to its conclusion. And I'm pretty sure that it would have been much more difficult for me to make that decision to go public with it. I probably would have just accepted it or tried to have a conversation about it, though I'm not sure what I would have said.
10: We're talking about how women now enter medicine and many other scientific fields in numbers that are equal to men, and yet they remain underrepresented in leadership roles. They often face unequal pay, limited mentorship, and a lot fewer research opportunities. We are joined by Jennifer Grandis, Dr. Jennifer Grandis. She's a physician scientist and distinguished professor at the University of California here, UCSF. Her new book is Harsh Medicine, Why Women Can't Get Ahead in Science and Healthcare. We'd love to hear from you. Are you a healthcare professional, maybe a scientist? Have you experienced sexism, maybe at your office, your lab, at the hospital? We'd love to hear about what happened. Maybe are you a patient, a nurse, a caregiver? Have you experienced sexism in the medical setting? What happened? How did it affect you? You can email your comments, your questions to forum@kqed.org. You can find us on any of the social platforms, Discord, Blue Sky, Facebook, Instagram. We're at KQED Forum. Or you can just jump on the phone right now and give us a call at 866-733-6786. Again, that's 866-733-6786. I'm Leslie McClurg. 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We'll be right back after this break.

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0: I'm Scott Tong. As wildfires burn in the American West, we hear from a former federal firefighter about this summer.
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0: And he talks about crew members who died doing their jobs in Colorado. 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
3: You're listening to Forum. I'm Leslie McClurg. I'm in today for Mina Kim, and I am speaking with Dr. Jennifer Grandis. She is a physician scientist at UCSF, also a distinguished professor there. 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And again, we'd love to hear from you. 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Again, the number is 866-733-6786. Again, 866-733-6786. Jennifer, give us some examples of daily kind of systemic discrimination that you see in medicine.
4: Sure. As an example, as a woman who's not very big, I will walk into a room with my trainees, many of whom are men. And the immediate assumption on the part of the people in the room is that they are the doctor and I am the nurse. It happens all the time. We laugh about it. We make light of it. But everybody is harmed by those kinds of assumptions. And we have to find language to firmly but clearly, you know, tell everybody who the person is and why they deserve your respect. We were talking about it a little bit before. It's very common to be introduced at a national or international meeting, you know, hundreds or thousands of people in the room, by our first names. And our male colleagues, that doesn't happen. And the juxtaposition of the honorific doctor, which we've all earned, and the more casual, hey, Jenny, it really feels like a put down.
3: What about for your, so you're a white woman.
4: Yeah.
3: What about for your colleagues who are women of color? What do you see?
4: Oh, my God, so much worse. You know, one of the important things for me about writing this book and becoming hopefully a better human being as I go through this life is understanding that I need to figure out how to see the world from other people's points of view, that I only have my own point of view. And so I was pretty comfortable with the idea of being a physician, one physician being accused, mistaken for a nurse or a respiratory technician. Not that there's anything wrong with those professions, but they're not physicians. And then I interviewed a black woman, a physician, and she described routinely being confused for a cleaning woman. And it's not just women. A colleague of mine at UCSF who's Hispanic, he and I wrote a book chapter together, and in the chapter he described an experience where he in the operating room was mistaken for a janitor who would turn over the room. And the interesting part, and this I think says a lot, the women who experience this, it's gutting, but we normalize it. We chat about it. We kind of make light of it because there's really no other way to keep going. But my male colleague could not move beyond it. It was sort of a defining experience for him that was really difficult. And I couldn't help but see it as an opportunity for me to reach out to him and say, we're feeling the same thing. So why don't we band together and why don't we find ways to educate everybody? One, about how this feels, because it feels terrible. And two, when someone makes that mistake, if we can find a way to correct their error without demonizing them, you know, in the immediate environment and just move on and then caution everybody so we don't make these assumptions because of an accent or a color of the skin or the way someone looks about their roles. But yes, those are daily microaggressions, as we call them.
3: I want to also just speak for our janitors and cleaning ladies, though. It's not a bad thing if you're...
4: No,
3: That's not what you're hinting at.
4: Not at all, not at all. And I want to make sure of that. But I think that someone, particularly someone who comes from a background, a privilege or not, who works their way into a position where we are expected to be respected, and everybody should be expected to be respected. You're absolutely right. But in that moment.
3: Yeah, I just wanted to make that. They deserve our... our respect, as you say. Tell us about mansplaining, specifically in the operating room. What does that look like, and I mean, the stakes obviously there are pretty high. We're talking about life or death, where, you know, someone's in a very vulnerable position. And how does mansplaining look in the operating room, and why is it not so great?
4: When a person is the operating surgeon, they are in charge. They are the conductor of the orchestra. They coordinate with anesthesia and with all the other personnel in the operating room, but their word is sacred, and they are there to make a difference and save lives when needed. And when a person who is a woman who is assertive in directing the orchestra is corrected or challenged or interrupted, and their direction is rephrased in a way that someone thinks it needs to be clarified, it is really undermining their authority and their responsibility. One of the best anecdotes I heard from one of the people I interviewed, it was an amazing experience. I walk into her office. She was a dean. She'd been a department chair, a lovely woman. And she described being on a search committee and being in a meeting just the day before. And in search committees, we usually have scripts. We ask specific questions. So we ask the same questions of everybody, and we take turns. And it was her turn to ask the first question. And she asked her question, and before the candidate who was being interviewed could get his response out, one of her male colleagues, a friend, said, "What she means is," and she spent the rest of the time wondering what she'd done wrong. And she was just disabled by the experience. It kind of took her a day or two to kind of put it into perspective. And when I met with her, she was trying to figure out, could she come up with the words to talk to her male friend and tell him how he made her feel?
5: I imagine that is not what you want to do. You don't want to disarm your surgeon. Like, I can imagine you're over your patient. You want your surgeon's hands to be as steady as they can, and you wouldn't want, say, a male nurse or someone else to sort of, you know, come in there and mansplain and sort of set someone off.
4: Absolutely. There was a study out of the UK a few years ago, and they found that 1/3 of women surgeons in the UK have been sexually assaulted while they're operating.
5: This, oh, my God.
4: This happens because when you're operating, you're sterile. You can't respond physically to someone who's going to grab your behind. You know, if it happens, you're in a public space. Everybody's counting on you. The patient is the most important thing. So these things happen.
5: A listener writes, "I noticed that it was only my female friends who went to med school from undergrad and found out this bears out in national statistics, that women are going to med school at much higher rates than men. Could that spell the end of medical sexism in decades to come?"
4: Oh, I wish that were true. But the answer is probably not. And the reason it's probably not is that women have been entering medicine and science at increasing rates for decades. And there was a wonderful study published in the New England Journal, you know, maybe 5-10 years ago, that looked at the proportion of women entering and their advancement in the field. And there was no change in their advancement, despite really flooding, you know, medical schools and graduate schools and biological sciences. There was no apparent increase in promotion, tenure, or leadership positions. We all know of examples of women attaining leadership positions, but it's always disproportionate to their representation in the field. So the message I was told, and I believe for a long time, is it's a meritocracy. It's a sacred meritocracy. And the more women come in and the more women are capable, everything will change. And, you know, my perspective now is it's necessary but not sufficient.
5: And unfortunately, more books need to be written before we're more educated. Let's go to the phones. Hamayat in Fremont, you're on the air.
6: And I just wanted to bring up a quick point. My wife told me she grew up loving biology and she always wanted to be a pediatrician. But she moved here to the States after we met in like 2009. And she was going to college, but one of the reasons she decided not to become a pediatrician and go into the medical field was people who had gone in prior to her told her how much she had to move around from the Bay Area to different places, and she didn't know what she would face in different states and cities and how difficult it would be and how she would deal with sexism and as Afghan Americans if there would be other racism. towards her if she left out of like the comfortable bubble of the bay. So I just wanted to say that.
5: Yeah,
6: she ended up doing healthcare administration. She loves her job, but as the doctor was saying earlier, she still feels intimidated sometimes by people who don't even have the same credentials. But I try to tell her to stand up for herself more. That's all.
5: Thank you, Hamaya. I'm curious, as you did your interviews around the country, did you hear that it was worse in other places? I mean, did she potentially make a good decision for her own self-protection?
4: Well, the Bay Area is an extraordinary place, but we don't have a lock on decency. And I explored that possibility. I interviewed people at 16 different universities all over the country, some public, some private, some blue states, some red states, some really elite from research perspective, some less competitive, and there might be different flavors, but it was pretty much the same everywhere.
5: A listener writes, a recent article from the Boston Globe reported that women are more likely to leave medicine than male counterparts. Have you noticed this in your practice? What are some of the reasons why they're leaving?
4: It's a really important point, and that's one of my main messages, because the women, and I've been on medical school admissions committees and graduate school admissions committees, the women who we admit to these schools and who go through the training, they're extraordinarily talented. They are no less talented than anybody else who gets admitted to these schools, and they have so much to offer, and we need them. We need physicians to care for us, and what we don't even stop and think about is the scientists who are in a position to cure the diseases that will afflict us and our loved ones. We don't know their gender or their race or their background. And when we make the conditions at work so difficult for them, they do leave. So the only way that I tested this, because remember my study cohort, they were still there. So I did not meet people who had left the profession. But I did a study on people who get dual degrees, MDs and PhDs. And we looked at them over a 30-plus year period. And we reasoned that nobody spends another, 6 to 10 years of training to get a PhD and not do research. You know, it would be unusual for someone to do that. So we reasoned they started out the same, and we followed them. And indeed, as medical students, graduate students, trainees, early faculty, they were extremely comparable in terms of publications, in terms of grant funding. And then something weird happens, and the women just drift away. And when you look at the what we call the big girl, big boy grants, R's, P's, they were predominantly given to men, and it's because the women weren't applying. So we explored where they were, what was happening to these women. And we scoured the social media and LinkedIn, and what we discovered is that they were transitioning from investigator jobs to educator jobs. And education is a wonderful thing. We need educators in medicine and in science. There's nothing wrong with that, but it's probably not the top career ambition of someone who gets a PhD. Mm-hmm. And so our speculation was that the lack of resources and all of these microaggressions had contributed to this. I mean, the same thing has been shown time and again when we look at NIH data. If you look at NIH data and compare women and men, 80% of the grants go to men because 80% of the applicants are men. Then you have to stop and say, well, where is that coming from and how do we understand it better?
5: Well, let's go back to the phones. Catherine in Sacramento, you're on the air.
7: Hello, my name is Catherine and I am a retired surgeon from UC Davis Department of Surgery. And I agree with many of the impressions and the prejudgments that have been expressed. And I am welcoming and excited about this topic. So thank you, Dr. Grandis and Leslie. I had a significantly different experience than most women might experience in a department of surgery, in that when I started my training in 1992 for my surgical residency, I had heard about a chairman that was very open and welcome to women. He actually had worked at San Francisco General for many years and had a very strong wife who ran the Cliff House gift shop. I mean, he was just very respectful and had hired women and said, why should I ignore 50% of the qualified applicants who, as long as they worked hard and had integrity, we were all equals in his program. And in my internship class in 1992, 5 of the 6 interns were women, and many of the chief residents of the year in the decades that I worked there were also women. But we also liked the guys. They worked hard, too, and we were all pretty much genderless when it came to the selection of the position in the residency. And the chair people that followed after Dr. Blaisdell, named Wisner, Goodnight, and Farmer, we have a woman chairwoman now who has been tremendous and continues to advocate for women and encourage women and support them as they go on to their fellowship training. And so I just think it starts from the top, the tone that was set by Dr. Blaisdell initially and then the following chair people was very open-minded, and as long as we worked hard, we were considered equal. And I had a very generous maternity leave when I had two children. I was allowed to work part-time for a while, and I couldn't have imagined a more welcoming environment. But this, as Dr. Grandis was mentioning, is quite extraordinary and unusual, and I just am very grateful for the experience that I had had.
5: Maybe we hear more stories like yours this morning, Catherine. That is really good news. Dr. Grandis is grinning from ear to ear, I'm sure. Excited to hear. Unfortunately, there's more of, as I'm looking down the list of writers coming in from commenters from our audience. Listener Emily writes, I work as an anesthesiologist at a Bay Area hospital, and I'm a woman, and it's not uncommon that a patient will use my first name even after I introduce myself as doctor. However, this is almost never the case for the surgeon, particularly if that surgeon is male. The double standard is super frustrating and disrespectful. We're talking about how women are now entering medicine and many other scientific fields in numbers that are equal to men, and yet they remain really underrepresented in leadership and often face unequal pay, limited mentorship, and a lot fewer research opportunities. We're joined by Dr. Jennifer Grandis, who is a physician at UCSF. Her new book is Harsh Medicine. We'd love to hear from you. Are you a healthcare professional or scientist? Have you had or experienced sexism in your office or in your lab? Are you just a general person out there and notice that gender discrimination is happening in your workplace? What happened and how was it addressed? Email your comments, your questions to forum@kqed.org, or you can find us on Discord, Blue Sky, Facebook, Instagram. We're at KQED Forum. And again, the number is 866-733-6786. Jump on the phone right now. We'll stay with the phones. Kayvon in Claremont, you're on the air.
8: Hi. I was saying that I am a woman. I grew up in Iran until I was 23, something like that. But I grew up in a Baha'i family. And I had many experiences that it could be discriminating against women. But my father would stand up and my community would stand up and discuss and come up with a solution. This is rooted in the inequality of men and women that has come with all the religions of the past. Today I heard in the news that the Orthodox Israelis are refusing to go into the army because they don't want to look at women. I mean, this is today. Mm-hmm. And I think we need to look at the whole subject as a global problem, that men and women need to be recognized as two wings of a bird. That's the Baha'i writing says. The bird of civilization will never fly if we do not address it in the basics of education, in the schools. Discussions, stories, conversation, activities. So boys and girls learn that they're both two wings of one bird.
5: Two wings of one bird. I love that, Kayvon. That's beautiful. Listener Nancy writes, I'm not in healthcare, but was an academic in another field. And as I got higher in the organization, I came to realize it was an old boys network, despite my assumption that it was a meritocracy. And I just didn't want to battle it anymore. I was told I could rise in the organization, but I just didn't want to put up the fight. I was way too cynical about the organization and too stressed all the time. We're talking about sexism in the workplace. We are joined by Jennifer Grandis. Her new book is Harsh Medicine. Stay with us. We'll be right back after this break.

0: Coming up tomorrow on Forum with guest host Scott Schaefer, the California Coastal Commission regulates activities and development all along the state's almost 900-mile coastline. To many, the 50-year-old Coastal Commission is the gold standard for protecting the environment. But the Trump administration has ordered a review of the commission's compliance with federal law, creating concern that it'll weaken the commission in favor of increased offshore oil and gas production. We'll talk with coastal leaders about what this review could mean for California's coastline. For past Forum shows, go to Spotify or Apple or wherever you get your podcasts. Just search KQED Forum. You're listening to Forum. I'm Leslie McClurg. I'm in today for Mina Kim, and we are talking about sexism in medicine. We are joined by Dr. Jennifer Grandis. She is a doctor, ear, nose, and throat specialist at UCSF, and her new book is Harsh Medicine, Why Women Can't Get Ahead in Science and Healthcare. She's also speaking this evening at 6 p.m. at the Commonwealth Club in San Francisco if you want to hear more from her. I'd love to hear from listeners. What is your experience inside the hospital, inside the lab? Are you a healthcare professional or scientist? And have you experienced gender discrimination? Give us a call now at 866-733-6786. Again, that's 866-733-6786. I think some people would have thought, you know, there was a huge push for DEI policies to address this. In recent years, over the last decade, we've probably all been in institutions where DEI policies here at KQED, it was quite a push to bring things up to create equality. Did that help?
1: Yes, but what we've now witnessed is how fragile that advancement was. And what we didn't appreciate was how emotional these words were. It's remarkable to me how easy it was to topple backwards. So yes, it helped. We thought we were all on the same page. We thought we were having the same conversations. But what I want to emphasize is that there wasn't room in those conversations to disagree. I think if we'd had these conversations and really given people permission to push back, and that was what was wonderful about my studies. I had a man say to me, a chair, a center director, he said, you know, it was fine when it was all men. We really enjoyed it. It was comfortable. These rooms now where we have to really be careful about what we say and how we say it, it's really uncomfortable. It's just not as much fun anymore because then you can have a conversation about it. So I think that both of these sides of the coin are too extreme. You know, one, we're all supposed to embrace it. And the other side is we're all supposed to outlaw it. Well, how about a happy middle? How about we talk about what a meritocracy is? How about we talk about what advancement and merit looks like? How about we understand the rooms where it happens and who's admitted and who's not? And what do we do about that? Because those important conversations don't happen often enough. We're just stuck in these corners where we're either supporting or refuting language that's really disembodied from people's experiences.
0: And I should have said DEI is diversity, equity, and inclusion. Those are policies that came down in institutions to try to create an equal playing field. Let's go back to the phones. Debbie in Milpitas, you're on the air.
2: Hi. I wanted to tell you about my experience with my female caregiver, my primary caregiver doctor who's taken care of me for 20 years, and she's an amazing doctor. At one point, I had an irregular heartbeat, and so she did all the work, and she told me what she saw on the EKG, and it wasn't concerning, but she did say, I want to consult an expert, a heart expert. So in the room, she called this other physician, who happened to be a man, and put him on speaker so I could hear what he had to say. And she asked for his advice, and what he did was start mansplaining basically how to read an EKG. And she was fierce. She stopped him immediately and said, I know how to read an EKG. That's not why we're talking to you. We are asking you as an expert to please let us know if there's anything more to be concerned. And that's all I need from you. And I just wanted to jump up and hug her. She was fantastic. And she's a tiny little woman, and her fierceness just made me, you know, love her more.
0: Beautiful story. Thank you, Debbie. I want to hug her as well. A listener, Kelly in Occidental, writes, I'm a retired high school teacher who ran a school-wide gender equity conference for 10 years. I'm hyper aware of issues of gender inequity. A few years ago, as I walked the Camino de Santiago, that's in Spain, a fellow pilgrim suffered a traumatic injury, and a woman nearby

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1: Knowledge.
2: Beautiful.
1: Thank you.
2: Yeah, thank you, Mary Jane, for calling in. I want to talk about this, what you call, Dr. Grandis, the double standard, the notion that women in medicine need to be nice.
3: Wow. I think this is an example of what one of your audience members alluded to, is that all the impressions of girls and boys and men and women that flood societies seep in to medicine, for sure. It's just an example of society, and it's an example, particularly in clinical medicine, where the stakes can be very high, where the things could be happening very rapidly. And science is a little bit less intense in terms of life and death, but it's still a very serious field where there's a lot to be gained and a lot to be lost. And what I guess I always felt is that I needed to be likable. And once I went in, so when I did my internship, it was me and 18 boys, 18 men. And I needed to learn how to be a surgeon. And the last thing I wanted to do was alienate them. So I was nice. Now I'm pretty nice by nature, but it was a weird quality that I saw in my colleagues wasn't something that was necessarily important. And the most amazing example in the operating room is the angry surgeon, almost always a man, who explodes, who's stressed out, who will throw instruments. This was not unusual, you know, in the operating rooms that I was in as a trainee. The one woman who dared to get angry and express the anger, she was taken to task, she was punished, she was called out. And in both cases, that behavior was wrong. But the men didn't suffer a consequence from that behavior. Maybe the more important example was a woman I interviewed was on a search committee, and there were two finalists, a man and a woman. And the male chair of the search committee was talking about the woman finalist and said, but, you know, she's just not warm and fuzzy enough. And the woman who I was interviewing said, I thought to myself, why does she have to be warm and fuzzy? And we're not actually applying that lens, you know, to the male candidate. But in that moment, she didn't have the power of speech. And this is one thing I really want everybody to understand. Forgive yourself. So the caller who mistook the healthcare professional for being a nurse, it's okay. I get, you know, when I jump up on airplanes and I help people out, they immediately think I'm a nurse because of, you know, the way I look. But it's okay. As long as, you know, they can be corrected and you move on, we all understand that these unconscious biases, you know, are part of being human in the world. But the expectation that a woman in leadership has to be warm and fuzzy and maternal and touchy-feely, and oh, by the way, she still has to be in charge and make decisions, that's a really difficult tightrope to walk. And the same concerns are not, we don't experience them when it comes to our male leaders. So that's what I mean about the double standard. It's not fair to anybody.
2: It reminds me of Hillary Clinton's run for president, right? She needed to be warm and fuzzy, but also really knowledgeable, and she was highly critiqued for when she spoke out strongly about anything or had a strong opinion about anything. A listener writes, this whole hour is a playback of my daughter's medical career starting from medical school. Every single story could have come from her life. It makes me sick to my stomach and extremely angry that women today still experience the same discrimination after all that we did in the 1970s. Listener Colette in Oakland asks, I love this question. A lot of medical dramas like Grey's Anatomy seem to focus on conflict and romance even more than medicine. Is that just entertainment, or do you think that contributes to the real world environment where sexism and harassment is common?
3: I think both. I think there is no doubt that as we consume media, we consume entertainment, it impacts our impressions of how we're supposed to be in those fields. If we consume it before we enter the fields, these are the stereotypes. This is what we see and this is what we embody. But I also think it can be helpful. And what I mean by that, I'm a huge fan of The Pitt. I'm actually from Pittsburgh, Pennsylvania. My husband and I love it because we both worked at the hospital that they're depicted. And it does an incredible job of really highlighting the experiences of essentially being the front line for pain and suffering. When someone comes into your emergency department or your operating room or your clinic, and you do this every week, I take them in. I take in all their suffering. I take in their pain. I take in their anger. And I

0: need to rise above it, and I need to deliver the care that they deserve. But when their anger and behavior stereotypes how I'm supposed to behave or not behave, or what they're looking for me that they wouldn't be looking for from somebody who was a man. I mean, I did once go home to my husband once, who also is a physician at UCSF, and I said, how many of your patients called you by your first name today? And he's like, nobody. And it's just such a normal experience for women physicians to have. We have to remember that it hurts us. While introducing us to the drama and the realities and the importance of, in this case, medicine, it also can ultimately be harmful if we're not more nuanced about how we allow people to appear on the screens.
1: You're listening to Forum. I'm Leslie McClurg, and we are talking with Dr. Jennifer Grandis about her new book, Harsh Medicine. If you are listening to this right now and you're thinking, I had that experience, I'm a doctor, please share it with us in our final minutes of the show. 866-733-6786 is the number to call. Again, that's 866-733-6786. Jennifer, for your book, Dr. Grandis, for your book, you interviewed, you know, about 50 women and about 50 men. Yep. What did you learn? What did the men say?
0: Oh, it was amazing. And what people forget is that the men were half of my interviews. It was like Rashomon. It was I heard about the environments, both the global environments and the environments of that institution, because I interviewed about 10 people at each institution, from a very different point of view. And what I can say is that the men were mostly wonderful people who I would have loved to collaborate with and meet, but they were blind. If they had a wife or a daughter who had experienced sexism or worse, they were agitated by their wives' or their daughters' experiences. But when I tried to shift the conversation to their own domains, what is happening right in front of you, in your department, in your school, in your part of the institution where you are accountable, they couldn't see it. And I realized that is a very heavy lift, and we have to understand it's heavy. We can be pissed off that it's heavy. It shouldn't be so heavy, but we should help them get there. We should tell our colleagues about our experiences, because it'll help them understand how we experience the world differently from they do, because we have different inputs. And if they could understand that, we could just work much better together. So the men, a few of them had stories of woe, but the majority sort of said, oh, yeah, that's happening over there. And the most important discrepancy was when I asked the men in charge, and half of the men I interviewed were in charge, why are there so few women, you know, in leadership in your part of the organization? Oh, they get married, they have children, they prioritize their families. And when I interviewed the women, they're like, no, that's not what happens. I mean, yes, we get married, and yes, we have children, and yes, it changes our lives, but we don't get access to what we need in order to be successful.
1: Do you think that, or no, actually, I want to point to the people, you looked at people who did intervene, and
0: yes,
1: they did make a difference.
0: Yes.
1: Give us your best example.
0: Okay, one of my favorite examples. A man is hired. It's his first job. He goes to university. He's really nervous about interviewing, and people want a wish list. What do you want? And so he just put down everything in the world. Like, he's like, it's like Christmas. Who knows what they're going to give me? They gave him everything. He negotiated with a man. A few years later, a woman joins the faculty, and he acknowledges that she's better than he is. She's got more grants. She's got more publications, and they're collaborating. And they start comparing notes about their quote-unquote startup package. And he got so much more than she did, because her experience is she walked into the same office of the same male leader, and she asked for what she needed, and he said no. He nickeled and dimed her. And so what this man did is he shared his startup patch. He goes, hey, here's what I got. And armed with that data, she marched right back in, and she was swatted down. He said, sorry, you know, you missed your chance. And then she took that, and she went to another part of the university, and she transferred to a different department. But it would have been so easy for that man to feel like he was really special and he got a really great deal and he should keep that all private and secret, but he didn't. He saw it as unfair and unjust, and he did something about it.
1: Discord user Rishi writes, coming back to Dr. Grandis's it wasn't personal experience, is unconscious behavior at play here? And given it's unconscious, built over years and upbringing, how do we effectively unlearn, unteach these problematic habits?
0: Oh my goodness, this is so difficult. But what you do, I think, is you empower other people in your environment who you trust to be able to tell you the truth. And I have done this time and time again. How did I sound? I'm going to go into this meeting. I'm kind of anxious about this meeting. You're going to be there. Let me know at the end what I did right, what I did wrong, what did I miss. Giving people the power to give you feedback, to make you better, especially people who you trust, where you don't take it personally, you understand they have your best interest at heart. It is really the only way that we can see ourselves through somebody else's eyes.
1: Do you have any advice for young people who are considering a career in medicine, academic medicine, or in science?
0: It is still the most wonderful thing in the world. I can't believe that I've spent my life being paid to study how to cure cancer and to taking care of people and educating the next generation. Like, oh my God, how great can that be? But go in with your eyes wide open and recognize that there's nothing sacred about the human beings who go into these fields. They're human beings too. I loved your caller who shouted out her fierce PCP. But think about it. If you love your doctor and she's a woman, imagine, and I'm going to borrow this term, she's dealing with her own Harvey Weinstein, that she goes through her life and she has to push back against these unwelcome overtures or worse. We can do better. So when you see something bad happen, say something. If you don't feel like you have the power in that moment and it's not happening to you, go to the person who it happened to and tell them you saw that. That helped me so much, Leslie, when people came and say, I see what's happening to you. I don't like it. I don't think I can fix it, but I'm really on your side. It makes a world of difference. And the other thing that I think is magical is there's no expiration date for feedback. I had the most extraordinary experience giving feedback to a very senior person in the institution who had made me feel very uncomfortable. Years earlier, I went back armed with a news article and said, hey, this happened with us. And I don't know if you remember this, but this is how it made me feel. He was immediately apologetic and thanked me for helping him do better. So we all want to do better. And
1: be an ally, folks. Get out there. And yeah, if you witness something, I really, in any workplace, right? Not just in a hospital. In our final minute here, if there was one policy you could change, one policy you could implement, what would it be?
0: Hold people accountable. If someone has oversight over important resources for you to do your job in any profession, in academic medicine, it might be space or administrative support or discretionary funding or staffing, hold them accountable. How are they allocating the resources and what is their justification to allocate the resources the way that they do? And they report to someone. Nobody is ultimately in charge. And I'd love the people who are overseeing people who have resources to hold them accountable for how they allocate those precious resources.
1: That's Dr. Jennifer Grandis, again, distinguished professor at UCSF. Her new book is Harsh Medicine, and she is speaking tonight at 6 p.m. at the Commonwealth Club in San Francisco, right on the water, if you want to catch more from her. Thank you so much for listening, for your comments, your questions. Have a wonderful day. I'm Leslie McClure.

0: Colleges and universities will soon have to pass a new federal test proving their students are getting a return on their investment. 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
1: 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You

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1: Shows up for work. And they're getting the signing bonus. They'll collect the check for 6 months until they get fired and they move on to the next one.
2: I just want to mention Emily Cooper, who your wife, who again focuses on 3D perception, and I'm reading in this deep take on you guys in the New York Times. She and her colleagues are worried about a crisis in her field, people spending more time indoors staring at screens and less time looking at the horizon, which means that's sometimes causing the eyeball to permanently elongate. And that means blurred vision, skyrocketing rates of myopia, an increasing risk of eye disease, and an impending epidemic of preventable blindness that they're calling a public health crisis.
1: Yeah. 20 years from now, we are going to see phenomenal problems with people's vision because we have not thought carefully about how we deploy these technologies. Now, look, there's some signs of hope. Australia recently passed a ban on social media for kids under the age of 16. Some European countries are doing the same thing. I think there is this realization. But I think that the question is, can we slow it down? And the problem is that you are now looking at trillion-dollar companies with phenomenal power and global reach. And regulating that is incredibly difficult.
2: Did you just kind of talk yourself out of a business? You know, because if you're saying, I can't do it. I mean, I know you're still answering emails from all these clients who are desperate to find out.
1: So here's the thing. What worries me about our inability to visually tell real from fake is what it means globally for digital citizens. In many ways, it helps get real because it means you have to rely on the math and the computation. So what's bad for the world is good for get real. Mm. But that doesn't give me a lot of comfort, honestly. I genuinely worry about this. But I do still believe that the technology we are developing can distinguish real from fake. What's difficult about that technology, it has to work incredibly fast because the internet works at a speed that is unimaginable. So it can't be that a video goes online, gathers a million views, a reporter sees it, sends it to me, we figure it out, we do the fact check, they write the correction, 10 hours has gone by, it has 10 million views, and reality has set in. And that's where the challenge is.
2: So the lie circles the globe three times as
1: before
2: fast
1: the, before the truth can put its hands
2: right,
1: on.
2: Right. Former UC Berkeley professor, now Dartmouth professor, Hani Farid, co-founder of the image analysis and digital forensics company Get Real Security, considered by many the top deepfake expert in the world, but no longer using his own eyes. Hani, thank you.
1: Very nice to talk to you, Robin.
2: It's Here and Now.
3: The frosted flatwood salamander. 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How do they do that? 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
1: I'm Alexis Madrigal. Next time on Forum, Stacey Abrams made her name as a Georgia politician, but has since become a prominent author and advocate for voting rights and restoring democracy under the current administration. We'll talk with Abrams about her recent books and how the nation should respond to our government's authoritarian turn. 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
2: Stacey Abrams tomorrow at 9, and then at 10, I'm Leslie McClurg. Next time on Forum at 10 a.m. with guest host Scott Schaefer, the California Coastal Commission regulates activities all along the state's almost 900-mile coastline. But now the Trump administration has ordered a review of the commission's compliance with federal law, creating concern it will weaken the commission in favor of increased offshore oil and gas production. We'll talk about what this could mean for California's coastline. That's Forum at 10 a.m. on KQED. Talking about tomorrow and then coming up tonight.
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4: From NPR News, this is All Things Considered. I'm Mary Louise Kelly.
5: And I'm Scott Detrow. The Nitty Gritty Dirt Band has been making music for 60 years.
6: You and me go fishing in the dark, lying on our backs and counting the stars.
5: The band has released multiple hits over the decades, like Fishing in the Dark and An American Dream.
6: Voila, an American dream. Well, we can travel, girl, without any means.
5: Don't worry, they're not done making music together, but they are taking a break from the road. Last month, the Nitty Gritty Dirt Band wrapped their All the Good Times tour, their last shows as touring musicians. So we thought it was a good time to talk to frontman Jeff Hanna.
7: Way back in my memory, there's a scene that I recall.
5: You just wrapped up a tour. How are you feeling?
8: Mixed emotions. You know, the band hit on May 13th of this year, we hit our 60th anniversary from when we started in Long Beach, California. And it's quite a run.
5: Yeah.
8: And we're very grateful, really extremely grateful that we've been able to do this all these years and have had a great time.
5: What, if anything, felt different to you on the stage, off the stage, knowing this was a farewell tour?
8: We're still kind of processing that. We all, all of us got a little choked up
5: yeah.
8: on some of those shows. My son Jamie has been playing with us since 2018, and he typically would introduce me somewhere in the middle of the set, and he grew up on this music, so, and he's a great singer, songwriter, guitar player, all of the above. I'm very proud of him and happy to have been alongside him for the last 8 years.
5: Mm-hmm.
8: But, when somebody starts getting choked up, then it's contagious.
5: Yeah, everybody does.
6: 'Cause someday I was dreaming that a song that I was singing takes me down the road to where I want to go.
8: Mostly, a lot of the emotions were literally like goosebumps, Just looking out over that crowd and seeing kind of three generations of fans. We call them dirt heads. And, folks that came to our shows and then they brought their kids to our shows and their kids brought their kids to our shows. So the legacy part of it really kind of hit us a lot in the last couple of years. And we never imagined.
5: Yeah, what do you think you would have said if somebody said you'll do a 60th anniversary tour at one point?
8: We would have, laughed them out of the room. It would be like, no. hope I die before I get old.
5: It must be interesting, like, the music.

0: Having done it for 60 years, any tips for all those touring musicians these days? Sounds like get a good bus is one of them.
1: That's a challenge because, you know, the big tours got 10 buses out there, so it's hard to get. So, sometimes you're getting that, you know, smoky old...
0: Yeah. All kinds of smoke.
1: I think that the big thing that I would recommend, steal from the best when you're coming up, when you're trying to learn, when you're trying to emulate somebody, go ahead and do that. But then try to write your own songs and try to play. I mean, some of the best advice I've ever heard about playing guitar, for example, is you got to learn the basics and then try to make it your own. When you pick up an instrument, nobody's going to play like you. It's just human, how we're wired, you know, and embrace that as a writer, artist, singer, all of it.
0: I think that's good advice for anybody doing anything.
1: I agree, because we're each of us are one of one.
0: If you really are done touring, what do you think you're going to miss most about being on the road?
1: You know, seeing our country up close is really great. And we've done a lot more of that over the last few years. We usually will play a show, get out of town about 1 a.m. on the bus, and then travel to the next town. Sometimes it's a 5-hour drive, sometimes it's 8, 9. But we'll get there in typically late morning, and we have a lot of time on our hands, and you can walk around. I love downtown America. I like it a lot. There's a lot to see, and that's pretty great. Love that a lot. I'm going to miss that. I never dreamed
0: she would take me. That is Jeff Hanna, lead vocalist and guitarist for the Nitty Gritty Dirt Band, who recently wrapped up their All the Good Times farewell tour. Jeff, this was a really wonderful conversation. Thanks for talking to us.
1: Thank you, Scott. It's a modern day
2: romance. 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
3: 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The World is coming up next, also an NPR News update, and also KQED News with Rachel Miro. But first, it's traffic information starting in Los Gatos. Here's Gretchen Luncourt.
4: Eastbound Route 9 on the ramp to southbound 17, a solo crash here involving a van that ran off the roadway into the trees and bushes off the left shoulder. Emergency units are responding to that scene. And in San Jose, 280 southbound, just before McLaughlin Avenue, we have a stall that's in the center divide. The highway patrol is on the way to move it to the right shoulder. Gretchen Lancour for KQED.
3: 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I'm Beth Eisinger for Dave Freeman this afternoon. It's KQED 88.5 San Francisco and KQEI 89.3 North Highland, Sacramento. 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
5: Today, a sea of mourners wearing black filled the streets of Tehran. I'm Carolyn Beeler.
6: And I'm Marco Werman. Honoring Iran's supreme leader is meant to show strength.
7: It looks like the war gave the Islamic Republic a new lease on life and a new source of legitimacy.
5: Also today in Venezuela, hope for finding survivors fades as the misery of earthquake recovery sets in.
8: You can even smell death in the air because there are many bodies that are still trapped under the debris.
6: Plus, at the World Cup, the thrill of victory and controversy over a red card.
9: So that's a bad, bad, bad, bad, bad decision.
5: And how French is the Tour de France if it begins in Spain?
6: All coming up today here on The World.
10: Live from NPR News in Washington, I'm Ryland Barton. The firestorm keeps growing around the U.S. men's national soccer team in its game today against Belgium in the FIFA World Cup. The team's star striker is expected to play today despite being shown a red card last week for stepping on an opposing player's ankle. NPR's Becky Sullivan reports.
11: Florin Balogun said the contact was unintentional and that he felt a yellow card would have been a better call, but he accepted the referee's decision and had expected to sit out. But then came Sunday's extraordinary events, FIFA's highly unusual decision to allow him to play, then the news that President Trump had personally called Gianni Infantino, the head of FIFA, to request a review. Infantino says Trump's call had no bearing on the Balogun decision. U.S. soccer officials say they followed FIFA regulations in responding to and challenging the disciplinary decision. One issue in question was the video referee's use of slow-motion replay to escalate the call to a red card, in spite of the referee on the field thinking it hadn't been a foul at all. Becky Sullivan, NPR News, Seattle.
10: President Trump says he's building a granite helipad on the White House lawn. The project's estimated to cost up to $6 million and is said to be privately funded. Trump says the helipad is needed for new, more powerful presidential helicopters. Construction crews have already begun work on the South Lawn. Trump says a subsidiary of Lockheed Martin is covering the costs. He says the helipad will also be used for other events like outdoor news conferences. Maine Democratic candidate for U.S. Senate, Graham Plattner, is denying allegations of sexual assault that were reported today by Politico.
12: Regardless of the inaccuracy of the reporting, but mindful of the political reality it will inflict, we are taking the time to reflect on the best path forward for the state that I love, the people that I love, the movement I belong to, and the goal of defeating Susan Collins.
10: The story alleges that 5 years ago, Plattner forced a woman he was dating to have sex with him despite her repeated objections. NPR has not independently verified these allegations. Plattner is facing incumbent Republican Susan Collins. Democrats believe the race is key to their chances of winning control of the Senate during this year's elections. OPEC and its allies are promising to boost oil production next month. NPR's Scott Horsley reports U.S. drivers are getting a bit of a break at the gas pump.
13: Saudi Arabia and other major oil exporters promise to increase pumping by nearly 200,000 barrels a day next month, putting more downward pressure on prices. That would be the fifth consecutive production increase, though not all that oil is actually making it to market due to ongoing tension in the Strait of Hormuz. Retail gasoline prices have also been falling. AAA says the average price of regular gas is now $3.79 a gallon. That's about 40 cents less than a month ago, but still about 80 cents higher than when the U.S. launched its war with Iran. Scott Horsley, NPR News, Washington.
10: A rebound for AI stocks lifted the U.S. market today. The S&P 500 rose nearly 0.75%, even though the majority of stocks within the index fell. 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
14: Live from KQED News, I'm Rachel Miro. A campaign seeking to reform San Francisco's city charter, endorsed by the mayor, has gathered enough signatures to qualify three measures for the November ballot. KQED's Sydney Johnson reports.
15: Mayor Daniel Lurie said the so-called Clean Up City Hall campaign is needed to address the city's, quote, dysfunctional charter. But critics say it stymies the public's ability to put issues on the ballot. One of the measures would require voter-led initiatives to collect more signatures. It would also increase the number of supervisors needed to place a measure before voters and removes the mayor's ability to unilaterally get an item on the ballot. Another measure gives the city administrator sole authority over changes to purchasing laws. And the third gives the mayor more power to hire and fire department heads. I'm Sydney Johnson, KQED News.
14: State regulators are warning consumers about an ingredient in some cannabis vapes that is contaminated with a pesticide. KQED's Keith Mizuguchi reports.
16: The Department of Cannabis Control has issued a notice of a voluntary recall for some Steezy watermelon vape cartridges. Regulators say the presence of the pesticide pyrethrins was found in the products. That's an insecticide that is normally used to kill a wide range of common insects and pests. It is not entirely harmless to humans. It can cause skin irritation, dizziness, and nausea, or even worse, if a high dose is ingested or inhaled. Regulators say that if you're experiencing any adverse symptoms, to contact your physician immediately. I'm Keith Mizuguchi, KQED News.
14: And I'm Rachel Miro. There's more news online at KQED.org.
15: 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Tonight, mostly cloudy with temperatures in the mid-50s. It's 2:06.
6: This is The World. I'm Marco Werman.
5: And I'm Carolyn Beeler. Thank you for joining us.
6: A lot of news to get to this Monday. That was a scene in Tehran today where hundreds of thousands of people filled the streets to view the casket of Iran's late supreme leader, Ayatollah Ali Khamenei. He was killed in a U.S.-Israeli airstrike back in February.
5: The regime says it's expecting millions of people to come out for Khamenei's funeral procession as it travels across the country.
6: The highly orchestrated event is intended to show broad support for Iran's clerical leadership, despite deep questions over its future. We'll discuss that later in the show.
5: First, though, we turn to Venezuela, which is still reeling from twin earthquakes that rocked the country's north on June 24th.
6: The official death toll has surpassed 2,500, with tens of thousands of people still displaced from their homes.
5: Our reporter, Tibi Saizea, grew up in Venezuela and knows the area well. She has been on the ground reporting for the past week and spoke with me about what she's been seeing in the capital and the nearby city of La Guaira.
9: It's been really hard, Caroline. For the people of Caracas, La Guaira is the kind of place where you go for a day trip to the beach, you know, to eat fresh fish, coconut water. And I remember going there many times growing up with my family, my friends. And we even stayed in some of the buildings that have now collapsed.
5: Wow.
9: And I can't recognize that place anymore. Whole blocks are completely destroyed. And in some areas, you can even smell death in the air because there are many bodies that are still trapped under the debris. It looks like a war zone.
5: It's so different. It's unrecognizable, you say. What have you been hearing from people there? What have they been telling you about what they're going through?
9: There is a lot of desperation. I have seen families waiting outside these buildings, trying to recover the bodies of their loved ones. Some are raising money to repair machines or buying tools. I have also seen a lot of volunteers who traveled from different parts of the country paying their own way to get there.
5: Amid all of this, while focus is very much on recovery, I would imagine, yesterday was Venezuela's Independence Day. Was that marked in any public way?
9: Not really. I mean, July 5th is normally a big patriotic day in Venezuela, and there are official ceremonies and speeches, but this year the earthquakes overshadowed everything. And the president, the acting president, Delcy Rodriguez, she used the moment to call for unity. She also announced a new military unit for emergencies and disasters. And I have to say, you know, we have started seeing more soldiers and police involved in rescue and recovery work. That was a sharp critique, especially during the first few days after the earthquakes. But that happened more recently.
5: It has been almost 2 weeks since the earthquakes. Is there still any hope of finding anyone alive in the rubble?
9: Yeah, so many rescue crews already left, but some countries are rotating teams and sending fresh replacements. There are also a lot of international organizations working on the ground. And I have been talking to some of these rescue workers over the past few days. They say, you know, chances of finding people alive are very low, but they still have hope.
5: All right, Tibi, let's listen to your story now about those rescue efforts.
9: That's a team of rescuers from Costa Rica celebrating in La Guaira. They were part of a group of international workers from six different countries who helped rescue Hernan Gil, a security guard in a shopping center. He's believed to be the last person found alive after the earthquakes. Hill survived for 8 days in a small pocket of air.
8: I spoke with some of the international workers involved in the operation.
17: Yo tengo 22 años de rescatista y este sin duda el más complejo y más técnico que me ha tocado ahora.
8: Ezequiel Gallardo from Chile says he has 22 years of rescue experience, and this was the most complex operation he has ever coordinated. He says the building was so unstable that crews had to balance every move to avoid another collapse that could kill Hill or the rescuers. Alan Madrigal, a worker from Costa Rica, says the experience changed him.
18: Creo que el muchacho que llegó hace una semana acá no es el mismo que va a llegar a Costa Rica, créame.
8: He says the young man who arrived in Venezuela a week ago is not the same person who will return to Costa Rica. International crews now say the chances of finding more people alive are very low. Jiri Kubes with Urban Search and Rescue from the Czech Republic told me he has been on 10 international missions, including the earthquakes in Turkey 3 years ago.
19: And the impact is almost the same, even bigger because the area was bigger, but the impact, the images, what you can see around, it's almost the same.
8: The 2023 earthquake in Turkey and Syria killed more than 50,000 people. The search in Venezuela has been slow. Second Lieutenant Vu Chuc Binh Duan is here from Vietnam.
20: There's a lot of debris, as you see, and sometimes cutting through all of the fallen buildings proves to be quite difficult. To do this effectively, we really need heavy machineries like excavators and trucks and lots of people, but they are lacking.
8: Thousands of international teams from all across the globe have been here for over a week. But the need is much bigger than the response. And that has left families and volunteers improvising. At one collapsed building, Jonathan Salazar told me that he and his neighbors have raised money to repair a machine so they could keep digging.
21: La máquina la reparamos de nuestro dinero, apoyando al maquinista. Un capitán de la armada se está llevando la máquina porque supuestamente
8: era. But then, he says, an officer from the Navy tried to take it to another site. Salazar told me the families went and got the machine back. In many places, the work has shifted from finding survivors to recovering bodies and giving families some kind of closure.
22: Mamá, papá y los dos hijos. La familia completa.
8: Luis Rondon had four relatives trapped, a mother, a father, and their two children, the whole family. He says they have recovered some of the bodies, but still digging for the rest. I ask him where he sleeps.
22: No tenemos donde dormir, la idea no es dormir, sino la idea es trabajar para recuperar los cuerpos de nuestros familiares.
8: We don't have anywhere to sleep, but the idea is not to sleep. The idea is to work, to recover the bodies of our family, he says.
23: Abre para acá, veme.
8: Hope has not disappeared completely. Eleazar Caicedo, a Venezuelan firefighter, said his team had made contact with Fabio, a child still trapped under the rubble in La Guaira. For the world, I'm TV Saicea, La Guaira, Venezuela.
13: This week, Turkey's capital Ankara is hosting NATO's 36th summit. The run-up has been tense as the Turkish government launched a sweeping security crackdown ahead of the meeting. Authorities are targeting alleged members of ISIS along with civil society groups like journalists, LGBTQ plus activists, and environmentalists. Inside Europe's Dorian Jones sent us this report from Istanbul.
24: A slick video from the Interior Ministry shows heavily armed anti-terror squads storming homes throughout Ankara, billed as a crucial mission to secure the upcoming NATO summit. While the footage spotlights the capture of alleged Islamic State operatives, many among the hundreds arrested are actually members of Turkey's civil society. Among those detained is Yıldız Tar, editor of KARS, Turkey's only LGBTQ plus news portal. Lawyer Kerem Dikmen, who works on human rights for KAYOS, says the NATO summit is being used by authorities to crack down on Turkey's civil society.
0: My colleague is in prison now, and I can't imagine the conditions. More than 200 arrested, some of them members of Islamic State, some of them academicians, some of them LGBTI and environment activists, and every kind of activists in Turkey arrested. It is an unnamed war against Turkish civil society. I am curious about what do Western leaders who are participating to NATO summit feel. We have to ask these questions to them.
24: Meanwhile, the main opposition, Republican People's Party, the CHP, reels from its own legal onslaught. Hundreds arrested over the past year, dozens of mayors ousted, and in May, a court even removed its leader, Özgür Özel. İlham Özgel, a former deputy chair of the CHP, insists the moment has come for NATO leaders to confront Erdogan.
1: First of all, the democratic society, they have to judge Mr. Erdogan's action. He has to be pointed that you're destroying democracy and what you're doing is against rule of law. We wanted to hear that first. In the second place, there could be some kind of a diplomatic isolation. So whenever Mr. Erdogan meets a foreign leader, he's selling it to his own audience, to Turkish public, that he's a world leader. At least this opportunity could be taken from his hand.
24: Turkey's Western allies are unlikely to heed calls for action. Instead, President Recep Tayyip Erdogan is poised to elevate his global standing at the NATO summit. According to Turkey expert Asla Aydintaşbaş, a senior fellow at the Brookings Institution, European and American leaders have found uncommon unity in their resolve to cooperate with Turkey, setting aside human rights worries.
8: For President Trump, this comes naturally. He doesn't care about human rights advancement globally. He thinks the United States should look after its own interests. But now Europeans are also looking for some type of a functional relationship with Turkey and wanting to disregard human rights as an impediment to bilateral relations.
24: When EU's leading officials met in Istanbul with their Turkish counterparts this week ahead of the NATO summit, human rights wasn't on the agenda. Instead, migration and security dominated discussions. For more than a decade, Ankara has been the gatekeeper to migrants seeking to enter Europe. Now, with NATO's second largest army and a rapidly expanding defense industry, Turkey is increasingly viewed as key to European security. International relations expert Federico Donnelli of the University of Trieste says the EU's muted criticism of Turkey over human rights, despite the country officially remaining a candidate, confirms a shift in their relationship.
2: The restraint of EU reaction is closely linked to an increase in recognition of Turkey's structural importance for European security. In the current environment, international environment, Turkey is seen less as a candidate country and more as a strategic partner.
24: As European leaders at the NATO summit push for deeper security ties with Turkey, the embattled opposition and broader Turkish civil society worry they are being sacrificed on the altar of Europe's security interests. Dorian Jones, DW, Istanbul.
6: Dorian Jones is with our partners at DW's Inside Europe.

0: Ahead on the show, we check on recent flooding in West Africa and hear how people are holding up as these events become more frequent due to climate change. That is next on The World.
1: The World continues in just a minute. Let's go check the roadways, though. Gretchen Lancour is here with a problem now on the Richmond-San Rafael Bridge.
2: For the lower deck, 580 eastbound at midspan, bridge crews are on the way to clear a stalled truck that's blocking the right lane. Westbound traffic for the Bay Bridge, that is in great shape this afternoon. No metering lights and no delay over the span. It's about 7 minutes from the tolls to Fremont Street. Gretchen Lancour for KQED.
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3: This is The World. I'm Marco Werman. Torrential rain has been pummeling West Africa from Cote d'Ivoire to Nigeria. It's been going on for weeks now, and the flooding has killed dozens of people. Hundreds more have been forced from their homes. The region's rainy season is expected to last for a few more weeks, so more bad weather and potentially more tragic outcomes to come. The flooding, though, was not unexpected. Heavy rains have become more intense in recent years. Today I chatted with Vincent Oje about how residents of the affected countries, as well as policymakers, are adapting to this new reality. Oje is a professor at Taraba State University in northeastern Nigeria.
4: There are people that their farms have been flooded. Those living in the city or nearby city, they also have a fair share of flooding experience. In fact, also many people vacated their residence. They see the atmosphere change as if it's going to rain. They become so afraid of this issue. And I must say that flooding is just not a one-time event. It's been like this. The greatest we had was in 2012. There was a return period in 2022. And this year, it is also already happening.
3: That's a good point you bring up there. Rain has been expected at this time of year in West Africa, and it's increasing and getting more severe. But why was this past month so bad?
4: Well, in terms of flooding, we can attribute it to issues of climate change, because climate change has exacerbated how the rain falls, the duration of the rain, and how much is received, okay, in a particular place at a particular time. This rain is so important because the farmers need it. So it's a case of the farmer needs rain to grow their crop, especially those of us in the northern part of Nigeria. But unfortunately, sometimes it comes torrentially and inundate both farmland and cities.
3: Talk a bit about what rural areas in Nigeria have been facing. How will these floods overall impact planting and harvesting?
4: Wow. That is a big issue when it comes to the impact of flood on agriculture. In the midst of the flood, we have a dry spell. That has been an experience for the past 2-3 years over here. So it means that farmers lose their crops. When in the initial stage, those are planted early without early warning. Then in the middle of the road, there is dry spell, a period where they are still expecting rain, but the rain goes off for about a week or more. So most farmers get to lose their crop completely. Some others harvest little to nothing compared to what was planted and a supposed yield for the year. So it affects livelihood. It affects the price in the marketplace. And of course, affects rural people and indigent people.
3: And presumably, we won't see the real impacts of all this until it's time to take those products to market, if they have that produce. I'm curious, what has been the impact in cities where drainage can be a problem?
4: Yes, that is where the impact of anthropogenic forces now comes in. Most places have little drainages, because we say in West Africa we are most impacted because of our inability to adapt subsequently as a result of infrastructural decadence. But even when these places have drainages, sometimes the attitude of the people in terms of environmental sanitation, they clog these drainages, and of course it affects the people in the city. We see goods in shops get lost. We see vehicles get destroyed. We see homes get flooded with electronic gadgets and all that. All this brings in economic effect on the livelihood of the city dwellers.
3: What has been the response from the authorities to all of this?
4: So the major response we've seen so far is, they call it Federal Emergency Management Agency or State Emergency Management Agency at the subnational level. They respond to these people by giving them period bedding, some food, and all that. But that cannot even be qualified to be called a serious adaptation, not to talk of being resilient to flooding.
3: Right. So the reaction to the current situation is not enough. You spoke earlier about climate change, and you were very clear how much that has contributed to the problems West Africa and Nigeria are facing. So how much has the Nigerian government placed this climate change reality front and center in their planning and being prepared for heavier rains and the ensuing floods?
4: Yes, I must acknowledge the Nigerian government is climate aware. The laws are there. NASPA CC of 2011 and the climate change policy of 2021, most of those evidences are there that there's climate change. And also the Nigerian Meteorological Agency and the National Hydrological Agency keep giving us information about weather outlook. But the major challenge is, yes, once this thing is done at the federal level, downscaling it to the subnational and also to the rural people is now the challenge. And that's why we're advocating more people in the subnational to take these messages early enough to the farmers to know what they're expecting.
3: As far as the flooding, I mean, this has become a repetitive tragedy, as we've said a couple of times, extreme rain, flooding, and resulting deaths. How then do people in Nigeria prepare for what could be a disastrous rainy season, knowing that floods could keep getting worse and the government is not providing adequate guidance and policy to make things better?
4: Nigerians, most people in Nigeria, they are aware about climate change. At my own level, I do a weather forecast for the state on a radio station, and it's related to the communities to know what expect. Sometimes I can give a prediction up to 3 days or 4 days or 5 days, a week ahead to know what is coming. But at my own level, this is just an independent contribution I'm making. And of course, they're appreciative of it because it's been of help for the 2-3 years I've started doing that.
3: So what do you expect to see in the coming weeks, Vincent? What's in the forecast?
4: Yes, we are still in the middle of the rainy season. It's not over yet. It's not yet the rule for those of us in West Africa. So many people are trying to clean up their environment, making sure that the drains are emptied and all that. So that's how they respond at the individual level. At the government level, I think the state government has created a ministry properly dedicated to environmental sanitation. They go around sweeping the street and clearing every drainage that has been clogged over the years. And this will also help to take water away from the city. But those ones along the farming zones where people go to farm, the only thing that can save such farming flooding occur is maybe to build embankments around the farm and all that, which is not possible because of the earning ability of the farmer. They need money to do a lot of things, so they may not have money to fence off their farm against flood waters.
3: Early warning systems and acting on them, so important in
4: yes,
3: all of this.
4: Yes.
3: Vincent Oje is a professor at Taraba State University. He spoke to us today from northeastern Nigeria.

0: A funeral procession for the former Supreme Leader is winding its way through Iran. We will take you there next on The World.
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0: This is The World. I'm Marco Werman. Huge crowds of mourners dressed in black were in Iran's capital today for a procession that was part of the week-long funeral for the late Supreme Leader Ayatollah Ali Khamenei. Iran's theocracy encouraged the massive turnout as a sign of strength as the country negotiates with the U.S. over a permanent end to the war. The Iranian government expects some 20 million people will show up at events across Iran all week. Journalist Sage Sharia has this report from Tehran.
1: We are at your service, Khamenei. The slogans reverberated through central Tehran as millions of mourners followed the truck carrying the coffins of former Iranian Supreme Leader Ayatollah Sayyid Ali Husseini Khamenei and the members of his family on Monday morning. Helicopters are hovering overhead as the procession moves slowly through the streets of Tehran. Below, the crowds are growing even tighter, with mourners pressing towards the truck, reaching out to touch it, while men in military uniforms form a protective ring around the vehicle. Goodbye, my leader, echoes across the crowd. Beneath the scorching summer sun, mourners line rooftops, fill balconies, and pack every stretch of the route. Many waiting for one last glimpse of the truck carrying the caskets. Amid the crowd, slogans of revenge for the death of the Supreme Leader can be heard across, as they also carry posters threatening U.S. President Donald Trump. The calls for revenge have become a defining feature of public mourning since the killing of the Supreme Leader. As the procession passes a science and technology university damaged during the war, mourners pause to listen as one speaker tells the crowd that the enemy is targeting not only lives, but also Iran's scientific and educational future. His remarks are met with the chants from the crowd.
2: I think this is the biggest mistake that Trump administration and Israeli administration did in their entire history. They digged their own grave, I can say. It is a Persian proverb that I'm translating.
1: Mustafapur Muhammadi was part of the protest. He says the people are demanding revenge for the killing of the Supreme Leader. He adds the revenge does not mean to kill.
2: As I said, it is the history to be written right now. The final plan is the freedom of Palestine and defeating the U.S. hegemony in the region and in the world. And I think the martyrdom of Ayatollah Khamenei has eased the way for that. He very consciously sacrificed himself and his family on this way.
1: To the beat of drums and the mournful sounds of flutes, mourners covered in mud, a traditional symbol of grief. They rhythmically beat their chests as the procession moves onto the Azadi Square in Tehran. For The World, I'm Sayed Shahriar, Tehran.
3: Iran's Islamic Republic designed that elaborate mourning ritual for its supreme leader to send a message to the world: we're here to stay. But with internal divisions and economic meltdown and the threat of renewed war with the U.S., many are wondering if the Islamic Republic can survive intact. Borzu Daragahi in Paris joined us to talk about that today. He is the founder of the Badlands podcast and newsletter.
4: The Iranian regime, I've been watching it for my whole life, and they're really good at these kinds of choreographed events. I don't think it shows anything new. When Qasem Soleimani was killed in 2020, and there was funeral services and funeral ceremonies for him all over the country as well, those were really big as well. They know how to draw out a crowd. Mm-hmm. There was no doubt in my mind that they'd be able to do something like this. But the timing of it is a stark reminder to the world that, yeah, they have some domestic legitimacy as well. They have perhaps not a majority of Iranians that support them, but a very large number.
3: One notable thing, though, is that Moshe Khamenei, the new supreme leader, who was named supreme leader after his father was killed in a U.S. airstrike in February, he has not been in attendance at any of the funeral events so far. How significant is his absence?
4: Yeah, that's pretty wild that he wasn't there, that there was no voice evidence of him. There was no speech that was pre-recorded, anything. And we haven't seen anything or heard anything from him. There is a possibility that he never survived that attack, or he's in such a condition that he can't be brought out into the public. There's also the possibility that they're just worried for his security and they don't want any chance that Israel will use satellite and other signals technology to trace him back to his hiding place and assassinate him. In either case, despite the fact that you have a supreme leader who's absent, basically, the regime has remained coherent. You have these apparatchiks, essentially, that are running the government, being the public face of the government, without the supreme leader there. It's just more evidence of how coherent the system is.
3: So the system, the regime, they are strong, you are saying. Is it clear which individuals within that system are actually wielding the power? If it sounds like there are some questions about to what extent the new supreme leader is actually wielding that power.
4: Yeah, I mean, that's actually pretty transparent in Iran. You have the Supreme National Security Council, and in that council, there's all the main regime figures. That includes the foreign minister. That includes the chief negotiator, Ghalibaf, who's also the Speaker of Parliament. It includes the head of the Revolutionary Guard, this guy, Ahmad Vahidi. But behind that, there is a, you know, darker element. There are these pro-regime militias. There's the judiciary, which I think is impervious to the cultural changes that are taking place in the country. And it continues to do awful things like this spate of death penalties and so on. And they're much more in the shadows, the revolutionary courts. If you look at Iran and Iran experts and watchers, they're pretty clear about who runs the country.
3: I understand there are some new divisions within the leadership of the regime, though. Do you see those as significant in terms of having a unified, strong leadership?
4: So they've always been arguments. There's always been divisions. They've always had their competing newspapers and media outlets, now websites and news agencies that rip into each other and so on. So you've had these factional fights forever. And if anything, right now, the question is, do we bomb the Israelis and the Americans without any provocation, or do we wait until they hit us and hit them? And that seems to be the debate right now. That seems to be the dividing line.
3: You have mentioned, and you are arguing, that this war has actually emboldened or strengthened the regime. What about economic sanctions from the West? How have they impacted the control the regime has over its population?
4: Well, I think the economic sanctions, actually, in recent years, they have weakened the middle class and drained the middle class that would be the harbinger of any positive democratic change in the future. The Revolutionary Guard and the hardliners and the regime elite managed to actually exploit those sanctions for their own benefit. So I don't think that it's necessarily an existential threat. It does weaken the system. It does create a lot of popular discontent, and that creates a lot of opportunity for, let's say, foreign malwishers, for foreign interlopers to come in and via satellite channel, via internet, via infiltration operations, stir up more discontent. And that's what the Iranian regime believes happened in December and January and led to those protests that really threatened the regime, brought out a lot of discontent. So I think that the sanctions do have an impact. But for now, at least, Iran is like the primary sanctions evader in the world. And, you know, for example, the Russians go to the Iranians to sort of figure out how to evade sanctions because they're really good at it. And there's also this alternative economy developing, this Eurasian's economy that's outside of the traditional international banking system, with Russia, China, and Iran and other so-called rogue states taking part in it. And that is somewhat blunting the impact of the sanctions.
3: You were born in Tehran. You've been reporting on and following this regime for decades as it has continued to survive after the Islamic Revolution. What do you think will determine whether it can continue to survive? What are the key factors?
4: Well, I think that if the system is able to be more flexible, and it has shown some signs of flexibility in recent years, for example, with the Women Life Freedom Movement and the women demanding more cultural power and freedom in public spaces and so on. And it was forced to show in that situation a little bit of flexibility, the regime. And it did so grudgingly, but it just had to do it. And when it did, it actually didn't threaten the regime in the way they thought they would. You have a government that basically was coming together in the aftermath of the collapse of the Soviet Union. And they're really haunted by that experience of Gorbachev loosening the tight controls of the Soviet Union only to watch the whole system collapse. And so they're really paranoid about that. And they think that if they even just give an inch, that whole scenario will be repeated again. And I think that if the system learns that they can relax, they can even allow some political opposition, they can allow some reform without risking a collapse of the whole system and a collapse of the state and so on, they will survive more. But if they remain brittle and remain completely authoritarian and continue on with, for example, the death penalties, the horrific record numbers of death penalties in the country, they will continue to build up resentment in the population, and eventually there'll be another explosion.
3: That was longtime international correspondent Borzu Daragahi.
0: Across the globe, indigenous crafts that have been practiced for generations are at risk of disappearing. That's despite hipsters flocking to local craft fairs and shoppers on websites like Etsy in search of artisanal goat's milk soap and beaded dream catchers. If these trends prove anything, though, it's that there is a market for handcrafted goods. Reporter Levi Bridges takes us to a community in southern Kyrgyzstan trying to save a beloved local art form.
5: Nobody I talked to in the village of Baul could tell me how long women here have been making rugs. 70-year-old Adalat Koshiyarova says her mother taught her to weave. It's a tradition passed between generations, for centuries, she says. In Koshiyarova's small workshop, a long rectangular loom, at least the size of a king-size bed, stretches across the floor. Three women hunch over it, weaving dark black and red yarn into designs of blooming flowers. They work so quickly, it kind of looks like they're painting with yarn.
6: I've never seen anything like it. They take these big combs to sort of stab the end of the rug. That's that sound you're hearing right now. To push down the pattern they're making. So all of the fibers come together and the rug is nice and snug.
5: Kyrgyz were once a nomadic people who lived in yurts decorated with thick wool rugs. They're typically big enough to fill a room and could take months to make. This style of woven rugs are usually given as wedding gifts. Making these rugs is a family effort. Koshiyarova's son, Asselbek Azimov, shears the sheep. He says not many people here actually make these rugs anymore professionally. There's just not enough orders to make a living. These rugs are mostly made in isolated villages, at least 5 hours away from the nearest major city. Sovetbek Kachkinbayev is an entrepreneur helping to support Kyrgyz artisans. He says rug weaving was once practiced in multiple regions when Kyrgyzstan belonged to the Soviet Union.
7: During the Soviet Union, we were isolated. We were living in product deficit, like North Korea. Import was prohibited.
5: So, he says, people made their own rugs. Things changed, though, when the Soviet Union ended.
7: Many people said, oh, yeah, good. Finally, we can import international foreign products. Looked very cool for Soviet people.
6: Yeah, like Levi's jeans, Coca-Cola, all the American crap.
7: Yes, if you could wear jeans, you can invite the most beautiful girl in your town for dating, and she will agree.
5: People in some regions stopped weaving and started buying cheaper factory-made rugs, he says.
7: And that's how in 20, 30 years we had a new generation who are not forced to produce traditional carpets.
5: now some older weavers who remain are trying to save this art form. At a pop-up craft market in the capital, Bishkek, I meet 66-year-old Azima Karayeva.
8: Вот это белый барана шерсть.
9: Oh, wow.
8: Вот это черный барана шерсть.
5: She shows me long patterned rugs woven with black and white sheep's wool. Karayeva traveled more than 12 hours to get here. It's up to us retired women who have nothing to do to get the younger folks interested in making rugs, she says. And to do that, she needs to prove that city folk here will buy them. She says it feels a little strange taking money, because traditionally these rugs are gifts, but she's getting used to it. Other artisans here working with wool are doing really well. Farzana Sharshambieva makes scarves and dresses from wool mixed with silk. Her creations have been acquired by New York fashion designer Donna Karen and worn by actress Sigourney Weaver. She says people here are now making cheaper knockoffs of her work. I'm actually happy people are copying me because it means this work won't end with me. And besides, you can't put a patent on traditional crafts, she says. Sharshambieva has modernized the traditional stuff, designing elegant, light summer blouses adorned with felted patterns, not exactly the thing you'd wear to rough it in a yurt. I asked if she felt sad at all about having to change something to make it endure.
8: Нет, мы не изменяем, мы просто делаем качественнее.
5: And she says, no, not at all. We're not changing anything. We're actually improving it so it will last, she says. Sharshambieva says she still doesn't sell her work online, though. Too much work, not enough profit. But younger people are starting to take this to the internet. 33-year-old Nargul Aliyeva grew up watching her grandmother weave rugs. Last year, she and a couple other women launched an Instagram called Tabarik, showcasing the rugs made in their town. The point is to attract buyers.
10: Я считаю, что ее дело должно продолжаться.
5: I'm doing this because I don't want my grandmother's work to die, she says. Aliyeva is studying weaving herself now. Through her Instagram, she just scored her team's first regular client, a promising sign that this age-old tradition will continue into the future. For The World, Levi Bridges, Bishkek, Kyrgyzstan.

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0: This is The World. I'm Marco Werman.
1: And I'm Carolyn Beeler. Today's show would not be complete without sports, starting with the World Cup. Play continues today and not without controversy.
0: That's right. Team USA striker Folarin Balogun is eligible to play against Belgium. He was supposed to sit out today's game after being given a red card in the match against Bosnia-Herzegovina, but FIFA officials lifted the suspension, reportedly after a call from President Trump. European football clubs have blasted the move. Norway's coach, Ståle Solbakken, put it this way.
2: So that's a bad decision.
0: And that's five bads in case you were not counting.
1: But speaking of Norway, it was a very good day yesterday for the team. The Vikings beat Brazil, knocking the five-time champs out of the tournament. The decisive goal came from Erling Haaland.
3: Haaland! Oh, wonderful! He has nailed it for Norway! Their greatest day!
1: It was Haaland's seventh goal of the tournament, which put him in a three-way tie for top scorer, along with France's Kylian Mbappe and Argentina's Lionel Messi.
0: And yesterday in Mexico City, a nail-biter when the host team played England and narrowly missed a chance to catch up in the game's final seconds.
4: In it comes, Pickford with the punch away. And there ends a World Cup classic. England knock out the co-hosts in their own back garden.
1: And even today, people are still talking about Cape Verde's magical run, which came to an end on Friday.
0: Incredible that the smallest country ever to play in the World Cup made it so far in the tournament.
1: And sticking with sports, this is day three of this year's Tour de France, but the cyclists are just now reaching France. The so-called Grand Départ, or Great Start, happened in Spain. It is not the first time the Tour has begun outside France, all part of an effort to make the race more international and profitable. The World's Jerry Haddon reports from the town of Granollers, just outside Barcelona.
5: Three teenage boys pop out of a deli, gulping power drinks. They're dressed in sleek cycling uniforms. But today, they're not out training with their local team. They've donned their gear in a nod to the Tour de France's Grand Départ, which is about to take place just down the street. I think it's great that Spain is hosting this, says 16-year-old Pau Enrique, because it gives us a different way to see this race of races without having to travel long distances. We can see it right here at home, he says. You enjoy it more like that. Besides, says a teammate who doesn't want to give his name, three whole days here in Spain creates a lot of excitement and opportunities to actually see the cyclists. For people who don't follow the Tour, seeing it live is not like watching it on TV. With cameras constantly on the riders. On the street, the cyclists sling past at breakneck speed, and that's it. They're gone. Today is no different here in Granollers, a small town just north of Barcelona. As the race begins, 183 cyclists take about 10 seconds to whiz past waiting fans. For the honor, Greater Barcelona ponied up more than $10 million.
6: El Tour siempre gana. Si hace un grande par fuera de su país.
5: The Tour de France always makes money, says Spanish cycling journalist Robert Marseille. If they stage the Grand Départ outside the country, it's because the money is worth it. This is the most important bike race on the planet, he says, and the Tour people know it. And they've known it for a long time. The first Grand Départ outside France was in 1954 in the Netherlands, though it doesn't happen every year. Since 54, there have been 28 such starts from Monaco to the UK and twice now in Spain.
7: Money talks. Maybe in 10 years it starts in the US.

0: There's someone who pays enough.
1: This is Dutch fan Martin Schmele. He's here with two friends.
0: We're real big fans for several years, and it's good to be here. We've been in Barcelona the first two etapas, and today we see the start there, and tomorrow we go up.
1: Local merchants hope guys like Schmele will lighten their wallets before they leave, but so far it's been a mixed bag, says Mari Carmen Patunet, manager of a local cafe downtown.
2: Yo creo que ha sido bueno para que la gente conozca Granollers, La Porchada.
1: On the one hand, she says, the Tour de France has been good in that people have gotten to know Granollers, our old town, and so on. But as far as business goes, she says, it's been a wash because they've cut off all the streets and access points, and they aren't letting people wander around. No wandering, no café con leche. But on the whole, the greater Barcelona area stands to rake in hundreds of millions of dollars in tourism revenue from the tour. That was the case in Bilbao, Spain, in 2023. And as Patunet says, the tour has helped put tiny Granollers on the map. As the Grand Départ is set to begin, some locals see a chance to make a political point. Local resident Santi Espina is waiting along the tour's route, not to cheer on cyclists, but to ask the world for help. His head is stuck through the center of a big piece of cardboard painted with the Catalan flag.
3: Doncs perquè estem en una nació ocupada I hem de demostrar en el resta del món.
1: Catalonia is an occupied nation, he says, and we need to show that to the world. This flag, he says, represents our fight for our own country. For decades, there has been a Catalan independence movement seeking to break from Spain. It's unclear whether Santi the human flag catches the eye of any of the passing cyclists, but some are counting on the messaging to flow in the other direction, from cyclists to larger society. Barcelona architect Jan Guay commutes to work each day by bike. He stopped this morning to send me this message.
4: The Tour de France promoted the use of cycling, and it all helps moving towards a turning point we're about to reach in Barcelona, where people will definitely leave their cars in their car parks and just use it to go out of town, as it happens in many capitals like Paris, London, or Manhattan.
1: Barcelona has, in recent years, been creating more and more pedestrian zones downtown and more bike lanes. Next year, the Tour de France stages its Grand Départ in Edinburgh, Scotland, a decidedly more bike-friendly city. From there, it'll be trains, planes, or ferries back to France for the remaining stages. However the cyclists return, while the tour is underway in Edinburgh, it's possible people there will use the event to promote their own causes, Scottish independence perhaps, and it's likely that the Tour de France will once again make money for taking the show on the road. For The World, I'm Jerry Haddon, Granollers, Spain.

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0: I'm Marco Werman.
1: And I'm Carolyn Beeler. 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

0: 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By the PRX Ambassador Council, whose members include Serena Altschul, John and Kimberly Morch, Christopher Sakara, Jennifer Carroll, Belinda Kiley, Lawrence Hall, and Dan Tauber. The World's theme music is composed by Ned Porter. The World is a co-production of GBH Boston and PRX.
1: We've got the PBS NewsHour coming up next. Gretchen Landcor is coming in first, though, with traffic with a problem in the North Bay.
2: Santa Rosa, 101 southbound at Airport Boulevard. We have a two-vehicle crash that's on the shoulder just at the on-ramp. CHP is on the way to that scene. And a problem in Vallejo for 37 in the eastbound direction after 29. There's a fire on city streets that's burning next to the highway. Reports of some burning boxes from that fire landing on the shoulder of the highway. CHP's on the way to check that out. Gretchen Landcor for KQED.
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3: Good evening, I'm Amna Nawaz. Jeff Bennett is away. On the NewsHour tonight, NATO allies promise to up their military spending. The question at this week's summit in Turkey, can they deliver? Controversy at the World Cup after a call from President Trump prompts FIFA to reconsider, then reverse the suspension of a Team USA star. And the White House rolls out investment accounts for children, but questions remain about who they'll benefit most.
4: We already have extremely significant wealth gaps by income, by race, by gender. And the way that this policy is structured, it's not going to narrow them. It has the potential to widen them.

Major funding for the PBS NewsHour has been provided by the ongoing support of these individuals and institutions, and friends of the NewsHour, including Leonard and Norma Klorfine, and the Judy and Peter Bloom Kovler Foundation. And with the ongoing support of these individuals and institutions.

0: 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Thank you.
1: Welcome to the News Hour. President Trump has often been a proud disruptor on the world stage, and today was no different. He acknowledged today that he intervened directly with the president of FIFA, which led to the overturning of a penalty that would have banned a star American striker from tonight's World Cup match. In response, some European soccer leaders are questioning the integrity of the entire tournament. And tonight, President Trump is departing for a pivotal summit with NATO allies after a year in which he's questioned European countries' sovereignty and doubted the very utility of the alliance. We'll get to the soccer controversy in just a moment, but first, Nick Schifrin joins me from Ankara, Turkey, where the NATO summit will take place. So, Nick, what are administration officials saying ahead of this pivotal summit?
2: Amna, as one senior official put it to me, it is, quote, show me the money time. It was 1 year ago at the Hague summit that all NATO leaders pledged to spend 5% of their GDP on defense. And President Trump declared the U.S.'s military presence in Europe was, quote, not a ripoff. That was a good day for NATO. But since then, it has been a bad year. The president's national security strategies criticized European, quote, civilizational erasure. The president threatened to seize Greenland, which, of course, is an autonomous part of Denmark. Even this weekend, Amna, as a senior administration official was briefing reporters, the official said that the U.S. is acquiring Greenland would still be, quote, the best way to meet the defense needs of NATO. President Trump has also questioned the very reason for the alliance's existence after Europeans resisted helping the U.S.-Israeli war with Iran, and the Pentagon indicates that they will draw down troops and bases from Europe. And so European officials arrive here knowing that if they want to placate President Trump, and that is an if, they will have to present what Mark Rutte, the Secretary General of NATO today, called clear, concrete, and credible plans to reach that 5% goal. As that senior administration official put it to us, the U.S. is no longer interested in burden shifting. They are talking about burden sharing. And that really indicates how much the historic U.S. and European security ties, Amna, have begun to fray.
1: And so, Nick, what do you anticipate we'll hear in the summit? Will they acknowledge that sort of momentum and shift?
2: You know, privately, Amna, European officials do acknowledge this, but publicly they are much more careful, saying what one European official told me today would be a, quote, more European NATO. But there's a different tone here. Last year, European officials arrived here describing an effort, an attempt, a hope to try and keep the U.S. committed to Europe. Now they acknowledge that the Europe is going to reduce its presence in Europe. So their goal is just to minimize the damage of the transition. There are more than 70,000 U.S. troops in Europe. And if the U.S. withdraws quicker than Europe can mobilize, that could create a security vacuum that would make Europe vulnerable. What Europe wants is, frankly, what it doesn't always get: predictability and collaboration. But as always today, Rutte played his Trump whisperer role, and he praised what he called the president's forcefulness.
3: President Trump has been extremely forceful, encouraging us to do this. And you could argue that he is the first president of the U.S. since Eisenhower who was able to come to this situation where the Europeans and the Canadians will spend the same as the Americans. This equalization was a wish for 50, 60 years, and now it's happening, and I think in large part to his leadership.
2: The irony here, Amna, is that European defense spending and capabilities are growing at the exact same time that tension within the alliance is growing, mostly because of President Trump's rhetoric.
1: Nick, meanwhile, we know, as you've been covering, one of the topics at the summit beyond NATO will be Ukraine. What do we expect to come from these meetings when it comes to that ongoing war?
2: I mean, it's certainly a topic that European officials are desperate to present a united front on. But Ukraine is extremely vulnerable right now to Russian attack. As we saw overnight, a Russian barrage of missiles and drones hit Kyiv. all of Russia's ballistic missiles struck their targets. That means that Kyiv has run out of Patriot air defense. The Russian attack killed at least 22 people. President Trump will meet Ukrainian President Volodymyr Zelensky here on the sidelines of NATO. And Zelensky, of course, will emphasize getting more European and U.S. air defense, as the U.S. and Europe are also talking about some joint models, joint production in the defense industrial base.
1: And briefly, Nick, before we let you go, what are we expecting from President Trump in the way of an announcement tomorrow alongside the Turkish leader, Erdogan?
2: So the two will meet, and Turkey has been asking for two major military parts from the United States, engines for Turkish military jets, and also being back into the American F-35 military jet program. You'll recall, Amna, of course, that Turkey was removed from the program and sanctioned during the first Trump administration after it refused to give up air defense missiles provided by Russia. U.S. officials are hinting, although not confirming, there could be progress to allow Turkey back into the F-35 program. That is something that has split Capitol Hill. It's split experts. Israel has come out against it. But it's something, Amna, that Prime Minister Erdogan has made such a key priority in his personal dealings with President Trump.
1: All right. That is Nick Schifrin reporting live from the site of the NATO summit in Ankara, Turkey. Nick, thank you. All right, let's turn our attention now to President Trump's involvement in another international affair. That's the World Cup. The U.S. takes on Belgium tonight with star striker Flo Balogun on the pitch. Balogun was given a red card in last week's game against Bosnia and Herzegovina, meaning he would miss tonight's game. Then Trump intervened, and FIFA reversed Balogun's suspension, leading to controversy and outrage. For more, we turn now to our White House correspondent, Liz Landers, as well as Leander Charlockins, who's been covering the Cup for ESPN and The Guardian. He's the author of the book, The Long Game, U.S. Men's Soccer and Its Savage Four-Decade Journey to the Top or Thereabouts. Leander, I'll turn to you first, because you've covered soccer for a while. For context here, how unusual is it for a red card suspension to be handed out during a World Cup match and then reversed mid-tournament? How often does that happen?
4: The rules are very clear here. You get a red card, you're suspended for the next game. In fact, the last time I was on your very show, I was asked, is there any chance he'll play in the next game? And I said no, because there wasn't. This has happened before in the World Cup. In 1962, a Brazilian player called Garrincha was kind of spared his automatic suspension. It hasn't happened since then. There's a little bit of a recent precedent where Cristiano Ronaldo was supposed to miss the first two games of this World Cup because of a suspension. But then he went to the White House along with his Saudi employer, Mohammed bin Salman, and suddenly that suspension went away and he was ready to go in the opening games of this World Cup. But this is not supposed to happen. There is a huge uproar around the world about this, and rightly so, because what's happened here is that a wrong has been righted in the soccer sense, because it shouldn't have been a red card, and the U.S. played down a man for half an hour and was going to miss its best striker for this Belgium game. But in fixing that wrong, a greater wrong has now been inflicted, and the Belgians understandably are upset.
1: So Liz, how did this happen? The president has come out and said he did make a call, he did intervene. What do we know about what he said?
5: President Trump and the administration apparently sprang into action after this happened last week. And the president talked about this in a lot of detail today in the Oval Office. He said that he saw the play during the game last week and he thought it wasn't a foul. And instead it was just, as he said, two great athletes that got tangled up. He called the player a very vital player when someone explained to him what the red card meant and thought that the red card was very unfair. So he said in the Oval Office today that he did call FIFA President Gianni Infantino, and here's how he described that phone conversation.
6: I think it would have had a big stain, and I related just that feel. I didn't tell him what to do. I can't tell him what to do, but and I don't believe he made the decision. I think it was a committee that made the decision, and they made the right decision.
5: The president said that he did ask Infantino to review the red card and to review what had happened during the game. And within about an hour and a half of the president making these comments today, we got a statement from the FIFA president. And he said in part in this statement, quote, during our conversation, I explained that there was an ongoing legal process involving FIFA's independent judicial bodies and that the case would be decided in due course by the competent bodies. That is how FIFA's system works, and it is a principle that I will always uphold. So defending the autonomy of the organization there. But these two men have a very close relationship. FIFA took up offices in the Trump Tower. Infantino attended President Trump's inauguration. And of course, people may remember last year in December during the World Cup draw at the Kennedy Center here in Washington, Gianni Infantino presented President Trump with the first ever FIFA Peace Prize.
1: Can I just follow up with a little bit of irony in all of this as well? This is the president intervening on Flo Balogun's behalf. Balogun can only play for Team USA because of birthright citizenship. His Nigerian mother was too pregnant to fly back from the U.S. when she was visiting. That's why he's a U.S. citizen. He was raised in the U.K. Was the president asked about this, something he's worked to undo?
5: The president has not been asked about this, and he's not addressed this irony either. He challenged birthright citizenship day one back in office here with that executive order, which the Supreme Court just ruled last week against him and said that the 14th Amendment does give people the right to citizenship if you are born here in the U.S. So basically defending Balogun's status as an American citizen in addition to everyone else who has birthright citizenship here. The president expressed his disappointment in that decision, but then went on last week to say that he still wants to challenge birthright citizenship. So now we see the president advocating on behalf of this one player when it benefits Team USA and him.
1: So, Leander, back to the World Cup of it all now. We know Belgium is obviously furious. Latest news seems to suggest that FIFA has rejected their appeal. What do you expect to happen next? Will there be more appeals? And what does all this mean for the U.S. match tonight?
4: Well, so first of all, Belgium was basically told you can appeal this decision, even though they were never given an explanation or were told what the appeal process would look like, whereupon they basically lodged a blind appeal, and then FIFA ruled very, very quickly and said, no, you have no standing in this case, therefore your appeal is denied, or it wasn't even considered in the first place. This was already a tough game for the U.S. They played Belgium in March. They lost 5-2 in a friendly game. They were eliminated by Belgium in the 2014 World Cup at the same stage in the round of 16. The U.S. had a lot more momentum going into this game, but it also feels like this kind of, has re-energized the Belgians, and it feels like there is a lot of kind of goodwill that was building around this U.S. team at this World Cup, which is the point of hosting a World Cup ultimately, has kind of just disintegrated, and there's this huge asterisk behind them if they manage to win this game. So it's all just got all these extra layers now of geopolitics and of scandals, because the rest of the soccer world outside of FIFA, you know, the Belgian Federation, the Bosnian Federation, which was the team that Balogun got the red card against, UEFA, which is the European Confederation, they're all upset, and this isn't going to go away just after this game.
1: All right. Leander Charlockins, Liz Landers, thank you to you both. We start the day's other headlines in Iran's capital city of Tehran, where hundreds of thousands attended a funeral procession for the country's late supreme leader, the Ayatollah Ali Khamenei. Mourners chanted "Death to America" as Khamenei's casket and those of his family members made their way through the city's streets. The 86-year-old cleric was killed in U.S. and Israeli airstrikes in February. Many supporters vowed revenge, saying that America killed the, quote, father of Iran.
7: We are here to show our leader's path will continue. All of us will continue down his path with clenched fists, and soon we will avenge his death against the U.S. and Israel.
1: Iranian President Masoud Pezeshkian was seen walking among the crowd and greeting mourners. Khamenei's casket will travel to the Iranian city of Qom and then to Iraq before the late leader is buried in his hometown of Mashhad. The multi-day funeral comes as diplomatic efforts continue to find a permanent end to the war. Hamas says it has dissolved its government in Gaza as it prepares to transfer power to a UN-backed technical committee. A lower-level official made the announcement at a news conference today as part of a U.S.-brokered ceasefire deal with Israel. But the militant group stopped short of saying it would disarm or hand over security to an international force, both of which are requirements in the deal's second phase. Israel dismissed the announcement as an attempt by Hamas to avoid disarming, and it's unclear what impact it will have on the ground, if any. Some Palestinians say they hope it's a step toward peace.
8: We wish from God that handing over this Hamas administrative committee brings improvement. We wish from God to be relieved from the tents, mosquitoes, mice that are eating us up and our children. This is not life. We are living in torture.
1: Israel has continued to strike suspected Hamas targets despite the ceasefire that was signed some 9 months ago. Hamas has significantly reduced its major assaults on Israel, but has continued with intermittent strikes as well. Health officials in Gaza say Israeli attacks today killed at least five people across the territory. Health officials in the Democratic Republic of the Congo say more than 500 people have now died in the Ebola outbreak. The Ministry of Health says the virus spread continues to outpace the response, with confirmed cases now above 1,500. In the meantime, health workers on the front lines are threatening to go on a 24-hour strike over unpaid benefits and poor working conditions. That could jeopardize clinical trials with experimental treatments, which opened for enrollment just days ago. Cuba was hit by an island-wide blackout today as the nation struggles with an ongoing energy crisis. Cuba's power utility called it a total disconnection from the nation's electrical system and said it's investigating the cause. It's just the latest power failure on the island of some 10 million people after at least two similar incidents earlier this year. The nation suffers from aging energy infrastructure, and fuel has been running out since the Trump administration threatened tariffs earlier this year on any countries providing oil to Cuba. Back in the U.S., parts of the Mid-Atlantic and Northeast saw drenching downpours today, with some 60 million Americans under flood watches and warnings. It follows a wild weekend of storms that downed trees and damaged homes from the Midwest to the East Coast. As of this afternoon, nearly 500,000 people were without power. And while some areas work to recover from this weekend's flooding, forecasters say areas from western Pennsylvania to New England could see up to 4 inches of rain through tomorrow. In Pennsylvania, officials warned of the flood risk.
9: The bottom line and the last point is never walk or drive through flooding areas or moving water. The highest loss of life we see in the Commonwealth is usually associated with flash flooding, and it's people trying to drive through moving water and their vehicles getting swept away, and they usually have very tragic outcomes.
1: The storms come on the heels of last week's record-setting heat, which officials say may have contributed to at least 25 deaths in New Jersey alone. And out west, evacuation orders remain in effect for parts of Utah and Colorado due to massive wildfires there. Most are only partly contained. Microsoft said today it's cutting 4,800 jobs, or about 2% of its global workforce. That includes around 1,600 positions from its Xbox gaming division, plus more cuts in the coming months. The unit CEO says their business today is not healthy due to increased competition and rising hardware costs. Microsoft is just the latest tech giant to announce layoffs as the sector adjusts to the rise of AI, following similar moves in recent months by the likes of Amazon and Meta. President Trump kicked off the trading day on Wall Street by ringing the opening bell from the Oval Office.
10: So ring the bell, Mr. President.
1: The symbolic act was meant to highlight the rollout of so-called Trump accounts, which are investment accounts for American kids that are initially funded by the government. By the close, the Dow Jones Industrial Average gained about 150 points on the day. The Nasdaq rose nearly 300 points, or more than 1%. The S&P 500 also ended in positive territory. And businessman and pioneer of black hair care products, George E. Johnson, has died. He founded Johnson Products in 1954 and went on to make a fortune on products like Afro Sheen and Ultra Sheen. His company was said to be the first black-owned firm to be listed on a major American stock exchange. He also founded a bank and was the exclusive sponsor for the legendary TV show Soul Train. His wife says he died today at his home in Chicago from a respiratory illness. George E. Johnson was 99 years old. Still to come on the NewsHour, the Trump administration rolls back numerous gun regulations. Our Politics Monday team looks at both the unity and divisions that marked 4th of July celebrations, and the rise of a tick-borne illness that makes people allergic to red meat.
11: This is the PBS NewsHour from the David M. Rubenstein Studio at WETA in Washington, headquarters of PBS News.
1: Well, Trump accounts are officially open. They're the first federal tax-advantaged investment accounts for kids. President Trump celebrated the launch this morning in the Oval Office.
6: These children are going to have actually accounts. They're going to learn about finance a little bit. They can watch it. We're going to all watch it grow together.
1: Some 87 companies, foundations, individuals, and states have announced contributions to the accounts. The question is, can they deliver the benefits over the long haul that are being promoted? Our economics correspondent Paul Solomon walked through the basics after the new accounts became law. Here's an updated look at what you need to know.
6: Trump accounts will be the first, I guess you could say, real trust funds for every American child.
12: To which tech billionaire Michael Dell added,
13: "We believe the smartest investment that we can make is an investment in children."
12: So what exactly are these so-called Trump accounts?
14: Part of last year's One Big Beautiful Bill Act, they're tax-advantaged savings accounts invested in a low-cost stock index fund. They're available for every American child up to age 18. Families opt in through a tax form and can contribute $5,000 annually. For kids born between 2025 and 2028, Uncle Sam salts away $1,000. Now, more than 6 million children have been signed up, but only about 1.4 million were young enough to qualify for the government money. Philanthropists, employers, and states can also contribute to the accounts. Susan and Michael Dell were the first of many contributors.
15: Moms and dads adding $5-$10 a week. Kids saving a little money in the summertime, philanthropists like the Dells, states like the state of Texas that said they're going to add $1,000 to these accounts.
12: Silicon Valley entrepreneur Brad Gerstner helped make the idea a reality.
15: The objective here is to get the 70% of Americans who feel left out and left behind by capitalism into the game, to make everybody a capitalist from birth, sharing in the great upside of the American economy.
16: U.S. savings bonds. Now, watch how they grow.
12: Now, putting money away for a kid was pretty common back when folks like me and Teresa Ghilarducci were babes in the woods.
17: I use my own example of what happened when my grandmother gave me a little baby bond.
12: She eventually became a prominent economist, a left-wing one who's long promoted something like government trust funds from birth. She even wrote a proposal for them.
17: Along with Kevin Hassett, who's on the other side of me on the political spectrum.
12: Kevin Hassett, President Trump's top economic advisor. Given her politics, how could she pair up with him?
17: We came together as economists, and we know that wealth gives people security and power.
12: She and Hassett, despite their different politics, have now been meeting with Brad Gerstner. That comes as no surprise to early wealth-building expert Ray Bishara.
18: I've been working on this idea for 20 years, and it's been bipartisan over those 20 years. It's important to remember that the bottom half of the population owns only 2.5% of the nation's wealth and only 1% of stocks and bonds. We have a long way to go to build wealth for the bottom half of the population. Trump accounts, designed properly, can do that.
12: Designed properly. But that's only the first problem, says policy expert Amy Matsui.
19: We already have extremely significant wealth gaps by income, by race, by gender. And the way that this policy is structured, it's not going to narrow them. It has the potential to widen them.
12: How so?
17: Because the practical aspects of these accounts will mean that the families that are very well off will benefit much more than anybody in the bottom 90%. Most families will not be able to contribute the $5,000 for the tax advantage.
19: A family who's been able to steadily contribute the maximum would have almost $200,000 in assets. And in contrast, a family that has the $1,000 and has the 6% rate of return may have something more along the lines of $2,000 or $3,000.
12: But Teresa Ghilarducci remains hopeful.
17: The Trump accounts surely can be restructured.
12: But here's a real question. Will they be?
17: The technocrats around populist policies would absolutely endorse a tweak of these accounts so they don't just serve the top 1% or top 10%.
12: Her tweak of choice, eliminate tax advantage for families earning over $250,000 per year to make the program more progressive. She expects Brad Gerstner will be sympathetic. And to listen to him, he may be.
15: I started this when my oldest child was 13 years old, coming out of COVID, 2021, and I showed them the custodial accounts that I had opened at birth and added to over the years, and they had compounded into a fair bit of money. And my oldest son, Lincoln, said to me, "Dad, this is incredible, but what about all the other kids who don't have these?" And that really was the conversation around our dinner table that led to the birth of Invest America.
12: And now here's another problem, a teenager and money. What happens when he or she turns 18 and suddenly there's a windfall?
17: I used to be a Boy Scout counselor for the Personal Finance Merit Badge. And I talked to many teenage boys, you know, over the years about their finances. I bet that 90% of the teenagers that you talk to will say that they would buy a car or somehow fix their car.
12: What did she do with the grandma bond?
17: The bond that my grandmother gave me was cashed in to pay our back rent.
15: As a father of a 17-year-old and a 14-year-old, you know, I think about that all the time.
12: And so the new law tries to address the problem, he says.
15: At 18, kids can use up to 25% of this to buy a home, start a business, go to college. If they don't use the money for that purpose, it automatically rolls into an IRA and is subject to the IRA rules. So yes, you can take it out, but it will be subject to a stiff penalty if you take it out at that point in time.
12: But college? That isn't for most Americans, right?
17: Two-thirds of people don't go to college. And so if they take the money out to buy a car, they have to pay a penalty. So you're actually penalizing people who don't go right from high school to college. And so that has to be changed.
15: They can use this money to go to a trade school. They can use this money to study a profession that isn't a typical four-year education, community college, to start a small business.
12: Okay, but what about this potential final snag?
19: Trust in government agencies is pretty low. And for families who don't have a lot of financial literacy or a portfolio of their own, they may be unwilling or reluctant to take the steps to open accounts for their children, even if they could receive that $1,000 of seed money from the government.
12: Brad Gerstner says he's keenly aware of the problem.
15: Failure for me would be if we had a bunch of accounts that were not claimed by the bottom third of the economic ladder. We have to make sure that we make it seamless for these people to know about the accounts, to get excited about the accounts, and to claim the accounts.
12: So what's the bottom line right now? Pitfalls galore. But these accounts are, says longtime proponent Ray Bishara,
18: the down payment on a big idea that can and should be improved over time. And it's important to look at history here. The Social Security, one of our most successful social policies, started out largely excluding women and minorities, but today it's one of the most inclusive, successful programs that we have.
17: These Trump accounts, since they are completely wide open for an 18-year-old to spend, will not achieve the goals that right now President Trump and Michael and Susan Dell say they want it to achieve. It needs reform.
12: But better than nothing.
17: Better than nothing.
12: And if reforms do happen in myriad ways, and if money pours in from myriad sources, potentially much better. For the PBS NewsHour, Paul Solomon.
1: During his race for the White House, President Donald Trump pledged to expand Second Amendment rights nationwide. Now his administration is taking major steps to roll back gun restrictions put into place for public safety. Our justice correspondent Allie Rogan has more.
20: Amna, earlier this year, the Justice Department unveiled a major roadmap to reduce regulations on purchasing firearms, arguing the changes would, quote, modernize gun policy. Now the department is also taking more targeted actions, going after Democratic-led states for their own gun restrictions. For more on the Trump administration's efforts to broaden Second Amendment rights, I'm joined now by Chip Brownlee. He's a staff writer at The Trace covering federal gun policy. Chip, thanks so much. Welcome to the NewsHour. I want to ask you first about these rollbacks that the DOJ has announced. What rules and policies would be impacted here?
21: Yeah, so the ATF, the Bureau of Alcohol, Tobacco, Firearms, and Explosives, has proposed a range of rollbacks, about three dozen in total. I would say most of the proposals that they have are actually pretty administrative. They update and modernize some of the processes that gun dealers use. But there are a couple of things in there that are pretty significant. One that has gotten a lot of criticism from the gun reform side of things is a rule that was intended to close the gun show loophole. The Trump administration has proposed rolling back that rule. And then there are some other things like reducing regulations on short-barreled rifles and bump stocks being the one of those devices that was used in the Las Vegas mass shooting in 2017. And some of those regulations are actually just bringing things back in line with what the Supreme Court has said in terms of things like the bump stocks. But the big thing is the rule that was intended to close the gun show loophole.
20: There's another rollback that's caused some controversy, and that is reducing the restrictions on people with mental illness to own a firearm. That's upset some gun safety groups. What kind of risks are involved with that rollback?
21: Well, the ATF itself actually said that there's a risk that rolling that rule back could result in mass casualty events. I don't know how big of an impact that's going to be, because right now federal law is that if you were involuntarily committed into a psychiatric institution, for example, you would lose your gun rights, and that remains the law. This is kind of clarifying essentially that if you were voluntarily entering yourself into a facility, that wouldn't count. And then some other things about if you have been previously ruled as not able to handle your own affairs, kind of removing some of that stuff. But this is a regulation and a rule that's been back and forth between the Trump administration and going back to the Obama administration. So I don't know that one will have as big of an impact as some people are, saying it will.
20: And I should mention that Acting Attorney General Todd Blanche has disavowed some of the conclusions in that ATF study, saying they really don't indicate there's any increased risk. I also want to ask you about these lawsuits that the Department of Justice is pursuing against bans in the states of California and Virginia against certain types of firearms. What led to those suits?
21: Yeah, so ever since the Trump administration took over the Department of Justice, they've really kind of refocused the civil rights division to focus on gun rights and enforcing gun rights. This is the same division that was, previously enforcing voting rights and desegregating schools going back to the 1960s. And since last year, the Trump administration has been focused on gun rights, and they've brought seven different lawsuits against jurisdictions across the country. One of them, the most recent one, is against California's handgun roster regulations, which is basically a list of approved handguns that people can buy. And then another regulation in California, essentially banning Glocks, because there's a piece of a Glock that makes it more kind of susceptible to being outfitted with a switch and turned into a machine gun. And then in Virginia, the Department of Justice has sued the state over its assault weapons ban. And that's a number of different lawsuits the department has brought against assault weapons bans, also in Denver and D.C. and some other places as well. I'm not aware of the Civil Rights Division really enforcing gun rights at any point before this. This new section has since brought seven lawsuits against jurisdictions across the country. So this is really a new thing that we haven't seen before.
20: And the Supreme Court has said next session they're going to take up two cases in which one state and one local assault weapons ban are being discussed. What are the implications if they rule against those bans?
21: Yeah, so there are about a dozen states across the country that have assault weapons bans, and then some municipalities and local jurisdictions that have them. So if the Supreme Court struck down the assault weapons bans in this case, that would mean that most of those, if not all of those across the country, would also be unconstitutional. The two here that the Supreme Court has taken are assault weapons bans in Connecticut and in Cook County, which is Chicago. And those laws have been on the books since the 1990s, and now the Supreme Court is likely going to rule them unconstitutional. This is, again, so you would have a dozen states across the country that could lose their assault weapons bans. A lot of these laws passed in the wake of mass shootings across the country.
20: Chip Brownlee with The Trace, thank you so much.
21: Thank you.
1: Democrats in Maine are scrambling again, and the state Democratic Party is calling on Graham Plattner to drop out of the Senate race as a new accuser against the nominee comes forward. Politico reported this afternoon that a woman named Jenny Rossicott says Plattner sexually assaulted her nearly 5 years ago. She spoke to CNN about the alleged rape.
0: I don't believe that you can think that that scenario was consensual. You have to understand that that wasn't when somebody is repeatedly, when somebody in the middle of it says, don't touch me, that's obviously not consensual.
1: Rossicott says she's speaking out now as she balanced supporting Plattner's politics, but not him personally. Plattner responded to the allegations in a video on social media.
3: Any accusation of non-consensual behavior is categorically false, regardless of the inaccuracy of the reporting, but mindful of the political reality it will inflict. We are taking the time to reflect on the best path forward for the state that I love, the people that I love, the movement I belong to, and the goal of defeating Susan Collins.
1: For more on this development and the week's top political headlines, we turn to Politics Monday. Today with Tamara Keith of NPR and Carrie Dan of the Cook Political Report. She's filling in for Amy Walter this week. Thanks for being here, Carrie.
22: Thanks.
1: Good to see you, Tam. Let's start with this late breaking news now happening in Maine. Carrie, we were already seeing some Democrats start to come out and call for Plattner to step down and step out of the race. What do you think is going to happen here?
23: Well, look, I've never seen a candidate make a video like that saying I'm going to assess the situation, move forward, and go on to say, actually, I'm going to stick this one out. It looks like this is trending towards him making the decision to drop out. Now, the timing is really important here. If this story had broken after 5 o'clock next Monday, Democrats would have been stuck with Graham Plattner on the ballot. As it stands, he has a week to drop out. And then if he chooses to, the party can choose another candidate within the next 2 weeks. Mm-hmm. Who they choose, if he is to drop out, is going to be really crucial here. I think if you're Democrats, you want to pick the most generic Democrat you possibly can for that seat. Now, the Maine governor's race just took place. There are candidates who ran statewide there, as well as other candidates who ran for Senate, who are probably raising their hands to maybe want to be that candidate on the ballot. Mm-hmm. Susan Collins remains very vulnerable. This could end up being the best news Democrats could have had if they are able to replace him with a candidate who can be competitive against her. However, that person is going to have to raise a lot of money and a lot of name ID really darn fast.
1: Tam, how are you looking at this?
24: Yeah, I mean, Plattner took that primary by storm. He got voters very excited about him and his progressive policies. And then there's just been this drip, drip, drip of controversies, scandals, red flags, leading up to this point, where, you know, we have seen Democrats start to separate themselves from him, including people who were early to endorse him. Ro Khanna, who is a progressive Democrat and congressman, has said, oh, that's a little bit too far. So has Ruben Gallego, a senator, and more are coming. This is just one of those things where it becomes insurmountable. And as Carrie said, he said that he's taking time to reflect on the best path forward. That is not what you say if you're fighting and staying in.
1: Meanwhile, I know you're also tracking another big race in Michigan. This is the Democratic Senate primary race. A big moment this weekend when one of the candidates, Mallory McMorrow, decided to drop out. The race is now down to two people. There's a centrist candidate in Haley Stevens and a progressive candidate in Abdul El-Sayed. Tam, as you know, this is a state that Trump narrowly won in 2024 after flipping it in 2016. So the Dem winner here will likely face Republican Mike Rogers. What do you take away from all of this?
24: Yeah, I think that what we are watching with this race and have been watching, and now it'll become an even sort of clearer example of this, is where is the heart of the Democratic Party? What do Democratic primary voters want? Not just in very blue places like Denver and New York City, but also in a purple state like Michigan. And what you had was this progressive lane, and you had the more conventional Democratic standard lane, whatever you want to call it. And Mallory McMorrow was competing with Congresswoman Stevens in that more mainstream, mainline Democratic lane. And McMorrow, I talked to someone who has worked with her. McMorrow just couldn't compete. Stevens had a ton of money, a ton of backing from the Democratic establishment, and McMorrow couldn't get her name ID out there. I will note, she has not endorsed She has not thrown her support behind either of them. And I think that there's a real question of where her supporters go, because certainly some of the people who told pollsters they were supporting her, they wanted change. They just wanted a different flavor of change. Yeah. And I think that trying to figure out this, how to capture the energy that a lot of Democratic and frankly Republican voters have for change, I think is a theme that we're seeing in all of these races.
1: Well, this is the question we ask over and over again, Carrie. Does this race tell us anything about the direction of the Democratic Party?
23: I think it certainly will. And I think Abdul Al-Sayed, I do think Michigan Democratic voters are thinking about electability as part of their calculation here. Al-Sayed makes the argument, I can remake the electorate. I am, with progressive ideas, with the backing of somebody like Bernie Sanders, I can mobilize young progressives. I can mobilize disaffected Trump voters who liked Trump because they were voting for change. He represents certainly bold change. I think it's interesting that McMorrow was not able to get that momentum, because she was sort of this Goldilocks candidate. If you're thinking about electability and you also want bold change in somebody who says, hey, I'm going to tell Chuck Schumer that I don't support him, she would have been that candidate, but she just simply couldn't compete. Al-Sayed, on the other hand, seems to have the momentum. He's being outspent on the airwaves by Haley Stevens by 17-1. So the support that he is getting is really from the grassroots movement that he has been able to build. And also, I think, from being a talented candidate. Policy aside, he communicates, I think, he looks and sounds like a normal person and is calling for change. And I think that's what a lot of voters want in their politicians. He
1: really
23: does these great, he does these advertisements where he's water skiing. I mean, he looks like a normal guy. People, that may be appealing to people.
1: Before I let you both go, I need to kind of look back at this weekend's 250th celebrations and a bit of a split screen. I know you've both been mulling over as well, because we saw the president speak, as he often does, sort of marrying historical narratives with political grievances in his remarks. And then we also saw these marches that caught a lot of attention, which was members of this white nationalist group, the Patriot Front, marching through the streets of Washington, D.C., chanting Reclaim America. I know a lot of people saw this photo that went viral of a black woman on the Toronto train surrounded by these people. This was taken by photographer Cheney Orr. Tam, what does all of this say to you about America at 250?
24: Yeah, America in 2026 is still a very complicated country that doesn't have just one red, white, and blue narrative, but it has a lot of competing ideas. And you know, the idea that it is still working towards being a more perfect union.
23: And when you talk about that video of this white supremacist group, I think it just is a reminder of how much the Overton window has moved on this. Recall the Charlottesville Unite the Right rally, how horrifying that was for Americans, because they were so unused to people being so brazen about those views. Now, this happened on a very busy weekend otherwise, but still, it was sort of a tertiary story. And I think that just shows you how much the country has changed over this period of time of Donald Trump's presidency.
1: Complicated, as you say, but hopefully on her way to a more perfect union. Mm-hmm. Carrie Dan, Tamara Keith, great to see you both. Thank you.
23: You're welcome. Thank you.
1: It's summertime, and ticks are out in full force. While in certain parts of the country, ticks have long been an issue, they're now spreading to new regions and bringing new threats. William Brangham has the latest.
2: For many years, ticks have been viewed as a menace because they sicken us with Lyme disease. About 500,000 Americans get Lyme every year, and it can cause serious, sometimes lifelong, health problems. But now, ticks are infecting us with some different ailments, including one called alpha-gal syndrome, which can give humans a dangerous allergy to red meat and to dairy products. For the latest on these tiny blood-sucking terrors, we turn to Holly Gaff. She's a mathematical ecologist who studies ticks at Old Dominion University. Holly, thank you so much for being here. The CDC says that so far this year, ER visits for tick bites are way above normal, almost going back. They haven't seen it this bad since, I think, a decade ago. Do you have a sense as to why we are seeing such a busy start to tick season?
4: And that's a great question. I think tick populations are extremely complex in understanding where they are. There's certainly been a big tick year starting off. I'm really curious to see how it's going to go through the rest of the season, whether we've just jammed them all in the first part of it, but they are up. They are up in a lot of places. I think there's a couple complicating factors of the combination of a very cold winter, which is kind of contradictory to what people would think. They think cold should kill a tick. But honestly, the cold probably killed some of the things that they would have fed on instead of you and me. So they're kind of, I jokingly call them hangry ticks at this point that are up and they haven't found food until they find us.
2: Great. That's just way to give us some summer terrors as an army of hangry ticks out there. Are there more regions of the country, different regions of the country that are more vulnerable to this explosion of ticks?
4: Yeah, so I think the best way to understand the explosion of ticks as well is also these particular ticks, these Lone Star ticks, really like to feed on white-tailed deer. And so as white-tailed deer populations continue to explode, the ticks that come with them do. We've also built and moved into the exurbs and the suburbs and the areas. We like a little bit of forest around us. And so we've moved to them and we've created the buffet for our, these little, as I described them, hangry little ticks.
2: So Lyme disease has been the principal problem as far as human health. Is that still the principal concern?
4: It's a mixed bag. I mean, Lyme disease is nothing to be trivialized at all in all of this. I think it's just the recognition of this newer ailment of alpha-gal syndrome that is coming along. Lyme disease has been moving south, but it's definitely been more in the Midwest and Northeast. And so but alpha-gal and Lone Stars are moving north. So everything is moving every direction. And I think there's a whole bunch of other tick-borne diseases that also are smaller numbers of cases, but certainly of concern for those who are impacted by that.
2: So specifically about that alpha-gal syndrome that you're talking about, that is something you get from a tick that causes an allergy to meat and dairy products, to red meat. Is that correct?
4: Yeah, that is correct. So the saliva of a Lone Star tick in particular and some other tick species around the world have a sugar that it will basically expose you to the alpha-gal protein, or pardon me, carbohydrate. And so it's a delayed allergy. It's a very bizarre series of steps in the immunology of the human and all non-old world primates actually that can have the alpha-gal allergy that can be triggered from this exposure. Again, it depends on your genetics, so not everybody's going to have this immediately after being bitten by a Lone Star, but certainly a lot of folks have.
2: I see. So for people who are hearing about this, might

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1: Must have done this a million times, but if one gets through those defenses and is stuck in you, there seems to be so much misinformation out there about how to get them off. I've read petroleum jelly, burning them with matches, nail polish remover. What is the best way safely to get a tick out of you?
2: The best recommendation, CDC recommendation, World Health Organization recommendation is to get a pair of tweezers if possible and pull the tick straight out. Just, it does not want to be irritated out of there. I mean, all of the other techniques that you're talking about will probably do more harm to you. But if you get a pair of tweezers, put it flat against your skin and pull straight up. Don't twist. Don't crush the tick. And your whole goal is just to get as much of the tick out as possible. First, I would say also wash the area. Don't panic. It is disconcerting to find one. But the sooner you get it out, the better, because the longer you wait to do anything else, the more exposure you are to both the saliva from alpha-gal as well as all the pathogens it could be transmitting.
1: All right. That is Holly Gaff of Old Dominion University. Thank you so much for your expertise.
2: Thank you.
3: Adam Mett is best known as the bassist of the multi-platinum band AJR. But offstage, he's a climate scholar, educator, and advocate. His recent book, Amplify, explores how connection drives action. Tonight, he shares his brief but spectacular take.
4: The music industry and entertainment industry broadly is so good at building fan bases. All of these tactics that the music industry has mastered can be applied to how we can build better social movements. So why not take the tools that are already out there and so good and apply them to make the world a better place? A lot of times when people first meet me, they think, oh, this is Adam, the A in AJR. And when I'll be meeting with members of Congress or state legislators or governors, they'll think, oh, he's coming in because he's a musician with a cause. And funny enough, it's the opposite. I'm a policy person, a policy wonk that happens to be a musician. When my brothers and I were growing up, we had triple bunk beds. My two brothers, Ryan and Jack, are the songwriters, and they would come up with all of these ideas. Then we would actually start street performing in Washington Square Park and Union Square in Central Park. At this point, Jack was 8, so I think people on the street felt really bad for us. I've done a lot of shows all around the world with AJR. The Adam who isn't on stage spends a lot of time thinking about how to imagine the world that he would want to live in. Working with my nonprofit organization, Planet Reimagined, writing climate policy with the U.S. government and other governments around the world, and teaching climate campaigning at Columbia University. Our song, Burn the House Down, wasn't written about any movement in particular, but it was kind of holding up a mirror to the power that millennials and Gen Zs have to make change in the world. And one of the biggest movements that picked up the song was March for Our Lives, the gun sense legislation movement that came out of the school shooting at Marjorie Stoneman Douglas High School in Parkland, Florida. One of my favorite terms ever is collective effervescence. And it's the idea that when people come together over one thing, their brainwaves start to get on the same page, and they have this group think, and they're all working towards the same cause. That happens at concerts all the time, and that same thing can happen in social movements. We actually did a big study and a big test to figure out, can we use concerts and collective effervescence to get people to take more climate action? And the answer is yes. We did this on our last tour, and we had about 15% of people that walked through the door at our concerts take really concrete climate action. They were registering to vote. They were volunteering for local organizations. My new book, Amplify, is about how we can build effective fan bases for social causes. It's about meeting people where they are, but also giving them the path to take those next 5 steps and come join you. My name is Adam Mett, and this is my brief but spectacular take on building fan-based movements.
3: And you can watch

0: 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I'm Amna Nawaz. 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
1: 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Thank you.

0: Marketplace coming up at the top of the hour. And Rachel Miro will be in with KQED News. Right now, Gretchen Landcore has traffic with a problem on the lower deck of the Bay Bridge.
1: Eastbound 80, just before Treasure Island, a pickup is pulled over to the right shoulder. There's heavy smoke rolling from it. Fire crews are on the way. Traffic is stopped back to 101 and northbound 101 stop and go from Cesar Chavez. And a stall for Berkeley, eastbound 80 at Ashby. This is blocking the right lane. Traffic back to the maze. Gretchen Landcore for KQED.
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2: Live from KQED News, I'm Rachel Miro. The city of San Francisco's first ever 4th of July fireworks display at the Golden Gate Bridge was a memorable experience, but not necessarily for the right reasons. KQED spoke to some of the people who battled the fog and traffic.
3: The fog blocked the fireworks, but it was still very pretty. There was a lot of people there, and at the end, when everyone had to disperse, it was kind of like nomad's land down there.
4: We got there about 7:30 around there somewhere to beat the traffic again, because I have been on the buses before for 4th of July. It's like, can I breathe?
5: It's probably hard to predict where the fog's going to be and what kind of fireworks are going to be most visible and most fun to see. I know it's expensive. We're spending a lot of money on this, so it would be nice to see them more.
2: That was Max Grace from Long Beach and Tim Harms and Dan Martinez from San Francisco. We found them outside the Ferry Building earlier today. A federal judge has denied the Trump administration's request to dismiss claims filed by California Attorney General Rob Bonta about funding for energy projects in the state. The U.S. Department of Energy canceled $1.6 billion in grants to build hydrogen systems. Bonta argued that because those grants were made by Congress, it was a violation of the Constitution's separation of powers for the executive branch to cancel them. Attorneys general from 12 other states joined California to file similar claims. The court's decision doesn't restore the grants, but it allows the lawsuits to go forward. I'm Rachel Miro, KQED News.
0: 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Tonight, mostly cloudy, lows in the mid-50s, and then tomorrow, a partly sunny day with temperatures ranging from the low 60s to the mid-70s around the coast, and we'll see some low 80s in the inland areas. Sandy Althaus on KQED-FM San Francisco, KQED-IFM North Highland, Sacramento, 4 p.m.
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7: In Los Angeles, I'm Kai Rizdal. It is Monday today, the 6th day of July. Good as it always is to have you along, everybody. Well, welcome everyone to the first full week of the second half of the year. We're going to spend some time up at the top of the program today, not on corporate fortunes for the next 6 months, not on markets or indicators, but on you and me and everybody else in this economy who buys stuff, consumes stuff, in other words. And we're going to do it with an eye on business behavior and our buying patterns, also the calendar. Target and Walmart and Amazon and most other retailers are rolling out back-to-school sales earlier than usual this year. And PwC, once upon a time known as PricewaterhouseCoopers, says families are going to spend $922 on supplies this year. 47% of those families say they are going to be spending more this year than last. Marketplace's Kristen Schwab gets us going with corporate promotions and consumer predilections.
8: During a Target run yesterday, Kristen Deal kind of couldn't believe what she saw on display. Colored pencils, binders, backpacks.
9: I was surprised to see already the back to school when we, you know, I think most of us are just happy that we're just out of school.
8: Deal is a marketing professor at the University of Southern California's Marshall School of Business. And she says sales patterns have shifted over the last handful of years. Everything's starting earlier.
9: Christmas promotions before Thanksgiving and Thanksgiving before Halloween and those things.
8: It wasn't always this way. Companies first started pushing early buying during the pandemic, when broken supply chains threw retail inventory into chaos. Consumers seemed happy to shop early and buy more. Brittany Steiger, a retail and e-commerce analyst at Mintel, says the sales trend really cemented when tariffs came into play.
10: That really triggered an early shopping mentality for parents really trying to get ahead of those price increases.
8: Steiger says at this point, it seems like one sale blends into the next.
10: And as it's stuck around, it's kind of evolving into this sort of always on shopping mentality.
8: Always on, because there's always an event to prepare for, and life is getting more expensive. Christina Durante, a professor of marketing at Rutgers University, says inflation, which is at its highest level in 3 years, is causing serious anxiety for shoppers.
11: It's so uncertain that we don't know how it's going to play in. And because we want to have control over not just our budget, but just our lives, we're really sensitive to any sort of cue.
8: Durante ran studies on this, on how stressors change buying habits. She says some people really locked in. They kept a tight budget, maybe even hoarded money. Others?
11: They were really likely to do impulse purchases on like new clothes. Anything that might help them feel more in control over whatever's currently stressing them out.
8: She says the part of our brain that tells us to eat chocolate is the same part of our brain that tells us to shop. I'm Kristen Schwab for Marketplace.
7: Wall Street on this Monday after a long weekend. Oh, look, all of a sudden AI stocks are a thing again. We'll have the details when we do the numbers.

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1: We're going to get back to All Things Considered, but first we have to check traffic. Gretchen Landcor is here with the latest.
2: In the North Bay, we have a couple of problems. For 101 northbound, before Todd Road in Santa Rosa, a two-vehicle injury crash here. One car sideways in the ditch, and emergency units are in the right lane. Traffic is slow from Rohnert Park Expressway. And in Corte Madera, northbound 101 before Paradise Drive, a stalled pickup is blocking the two right lanes, has traffic backed up to Seminary Drive. Gretchen Landcor for KQED.
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4: 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Next time on Forum at 10 a.m. with guest host Scott Schaefer, the California Coastal Commission regulates activities all along the state's almost 900-mile coastline. But now the Trump administration has ordered a review of the commission's compliance with federal law, creating concern it will weaken the commission in favor of increased offshore oil and gas production. We'll talk about what this could mean for California's coastline. That's Forum at 10 a.m. on KQED.

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1: 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We are off to the Santa Cruz Mountains for some trouble on the roadways. Here's Gretchen Lancor.
2: For 17 in the northbound direction after Hebbard Road, it's an accident that's blocking the left lane as traffic backed up beyond Big Moody Curve. And for the Redwood City Hills, problem still going on for 280 southbound before Edgewood Road. Vehicle fire on the right shoulder with fire units blocking the two right lanes. Traffic is backed up to Vista Point number 3. Gretchen Lancor for KQED.
1: 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Tonight, mostly cloudy, temperatures in the 50s, and tomorrow it'll be a partly sunny day. High temperatures from the low 60s to the upper 70s. 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
3: I asked for a review because I didn't think it was a foul. And, you know, again, I'm good at this stuff. I didn't think it was a foul.
4: President Trump says yes. He called the head of FIFA about a U.S. player's red card, but that he did not, quote, tell him what to do.
0: For Monday, July 6th, it's All Things Considered from NPR News.
4: I'm Mary Louise Kelly.
0: And I'm Scott Detrow. Ahead this hour, the latest on the Trump FIFA red card call.
4: Also, how the Trump administration's immigration policies are sweeping up the spouses of U.S. citizens.
5: The law has considered them to be a privileged class, but this administration is treating them like